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6: From WHYY in Philadelphia, this is Fresh Air. I'm Dave Davies. Today, a sobering look at the plight of Ukrainians facing a winter of savage attacks with diminished defenses in the war with Russia. We speak with The Economist editor-in-chief Zanny Minton-Beddoes, just back from her fourth visit to the country. She says Russia has ramped up production of missiles and deadly drones, while Ukraine is desperately short of interceptors to resist the onslaught. We'll discuss what Ukraine needs from its allies and the state of relations between Europe, Canada, and the U.S. in the Trump era.
7: And Kyiv itself, in the last couple of months, but really the last few weeks, has been under extraordinary bombardment from the Russians. And they are basically trying to make life unlivable in a city of several million people.
6: First News.

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1: We have the day's top stories for you next here on 90.9 WBUR. Then just after 6:45, I talk with Boston Mayor Michelle Wu about her administration's approach to artificial intelligence, including her plans for teaching AI in Boston schools.
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4: Live from NPR News in Washington, I'm Dave Mattingly. AI safety advocates and researchers were on Capitol Hill yesterday warning senators about the potential dangers of artificial intelligence models going rogue. As Rachel Miro with member station KQED reports, those testifying called on the government to step in before tech companies build systems they can't control.
5: The Senate Homeland Security Subcommittee hearing focused in part on the Hugging Face incident over the summer, when hundreds of AI agents inside an OpenAI testing environment broke out of their sandbox and hacked another company. Former OpenAI researcher Daniel Cocotello quit OpenAI over safety concerns.
6: We might be able to maintain control of current systems like today's AIs. However, I think that the AIs are getting very powerful very quickly, and we are not currently on track to keep up as they dramatically improve.
5: The senators were in bipartisan agreement voluntary safety commitments might not be enough to regulate the industry. But what might replace them? That's far from clear. For NPR News, I'm Rachel Miro.
4: A day earlier, President Trump met with AI CEOs at the White House and touted their pledge to self-police. Oil and gas executives surveyed by the Federal Reserve Bank of Dallas say they don't expect diesel prices in the U.S. to return to normal for more than a year. This is NPR News.
1: And this is 90.9 WBUR. Good morning. In Boston, I'm Tiziana Deering. In the Commonwealth, State Attorney General Andrea Campbell is vowing to defend a state law that protects Massachusetts doctors who provide abortion services to patients from states where it's illegal. Yesterday, Republican attorneys general in Alabama, Arkansas, and Louisiana asked the U.S. Supreme Court to take up a lawsuit challenging the constitutionality of what are known as SHIELD laws. They argue that laws in Massachusetts, New York, and California violate constitutional provisions requiring states to respect other states' laws. The MBTA is starting to crack down on drivers who block bus lanes and stops. WBUR's Andrea Perdomo Hernandez reports the T will begin fining drivers in a few months following an educational program.
7: The T will start using cameras mounted on buses to send warnings to drivers caught in bus-designated infrastructure. MBTA General Manager Phil Eng says the warnings aim to curb the behavior before the T starts issuing fines for bus lane violations in January.
8: We want to make sure it's safer for everyone. This is not about fines. This is about changing the culture.
7: The violations will be reviewed by T staff before being sent. The fines for violations will range from $25 to $125. For 90.9 WBUR, I'm Andrea Perdomo Hernandez.
1: Tufts students and alumni are upset about the university's decision to put a program for former inmates on hold. WBUR Steph Brown reports the program's under review after a former participant was allegedly involved in a shooting in Cambridge.
9: Tufts reentry program, called My Turn, offered formerly incarcerated students classes on tech, finance, and housing. Luis Bizarro completed the program last year and said it gave him confidence, community, and a career. He's livid.
10: I am the most angry, upset, pissed off that I possibly could be about anything. And it's terrible for every returning citizen who potentially could have changed their life It's honestly not good for public safety.
9: Tufts paused the program shortly after a former My Turn student allegedly shot and injured two people on Memorial Drive in Cambridge in May. The administration said the pause is in part to review safety protocols. For 90.9 WBUR, I'm Steph Brown.
1: It's 6:34.
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1: No more baseball. The Red Sox fell to the Yankees in New York last night. Final score 9-2, ending their season. The Bruins are back on the ice tomorrow. They'll visit the Winnipeg Jets, playing at 8 o'clock. And Boston Legacy FC is getting ready for a match against the Portland Thorns on the road Saturday night. We'll have football at the top of the hour. We can't seem to kick the clouds, but the weather is getting warmer. Humid, cloudy, small chance of random showers today with a high in the low to mid 70s. Not much clearing overnight. Tomorrow we approach the 80s with a mix of clouds and sun and a chance of a shower or thunderstorm. Temperatures are hovering around 60 degrees. Stay with us here on 90.9 WBUR.
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0: It's Morning Edition from NPR News. I'm A. Martinez in Los Angeles, California.
13: And I'm Michelle Martin in Washington, D.C. Good morning. Defense Secretary Pete Hegseth plans to continue thinning the ranks of generals and admirals even as the war with Iran continues.
0: That is what he told hundreds of junior military leaders in a speech Wednesday at Quantico in Virginia. Leaning into culture war flashpoints, Hegseth says he has revived a warrior ethos in the military.
14: The ideological clowns are out. The patriotic cowboys are in, with testosterone testing on top.
13: Here to tell us more is NPR's Quill Lawrence. Quill, good morning.
15: Good morning.
13: So what exactly does Hegseth want to do with the military leadership?
15: Well, he says he's cut 10% of these flag officers already, and he would like to try to reach 20%. And he smiled when he said in the past year these generals or admirals who disagreed with him aren't there anymore. It's pretty unusual. Hegseth has been reaching way down into the promotion list to prevent some colonels from becoming generals and just not giving any explanation.
13: You know, some of these generals were highly regarded. I mean, they had vocal support from Democrats and Republicans, and so this has been controversial. So is it the number of positions he's cutting that critics object to, or who he seems to be going after?
15: No, I mean, a lot of people agree that there might be some bloat at the top of the military ranks, but it's these inferred reasons or lack of any explanation for the names that he is cutting. Air Force General C.Q. Brown, Army Generals Randy George and Chris Donahue, who are widely considered among the best. And he's fired a number of senior black and female officers, and Hegseth has implied in the past that women or non-white generals are DEI hires. He said in his speech that recruitment is up, although that often has a lot to do with the economy as much as anything else.
13: Did he have anything else to say about the war with Iran?
15: Well, he said Iran's conventional forces are destroyed, and so is their nuclear program. He spent just as much time railing against the press corps for reporting things like low morale on these long deployments to Iran and damage to bases overseas, depleted munition stocks. Here's what he said.
14: A free press is, of course, important. But partisan activism that intentionally smears the troops and the historic mission that they're undertaking is fundamentally anti-American. It's sick. It's a national betrayal. It's treason, actually.
15: It's worth noting that the Pentagon hasn't had a news briefing since May, which is also very unusual. Nothing like this during 20 years of sometimes very intense war in Iraq and Afghanistan. And it's also unusual, though I think we're getting used to it, is just how partisan this speech was to a military that really prides itself on avoiding politics.
13: And I'll just note here that he seems to be objecting to reporting that is true. Did he have anything to say about actual Pentagon policy?
15: Yes, he said he's going to elevate the chaplain corps, and he said that faith was a core strength of the U.S. military. And this week, he also was announcing that he's going to be cutting civilian tenure-track jobs at the U.S. military academies, all within his idea of focusing on lethality. But he also announced a new relationship with five colleges, including one historically black college, to help promote military enlistment. But the biggest news is the creation of a four-star command of autonomous warfare, essentially a drone command, and a project to study innovations on the battlefield, much of which we've seen in Ukraine, and also an effort to disrupt and supercharge the Pentagon's really glacial procurement process. And that is going to involve a couple of names you'll recognize: Newt Gingrich, the former House Speaker, and then two tech billionaires, Palmer Luckey and Elon Musk, who led the president's project DOGE to reform U.S. government spending last year.
13: That is NPR's Quill Lawrence. Quill, thank you.
15: Thank you.
0: Well, ready or not, artificial intelligence is coming to air traffic control. Now, your next flight could be guided in part by software that uses AI. Here's Transportation Secretary Sean Duffy unveiling the $875 million system last week.
16: There'll be a lot of questions, but I want to be clear. Humans control the airspace. Humans make decisions, but we're just giving them way better technology, way better foresight.
0: The overhaul is supposed to make the nation's crowded airspace more efficient, but it arrives at a moment of rising anxiety about AI, so that means there are a lot of questions. NPR's Joel Rose put some of those questions to the head of the company that's making this software. So, Joel, let's start with this company. Who is this company?
17: It's Airspace Intelligence, or ASI. They are based in Boston. It's not a household name, but ASI already does have a solid portfolio of clients, including several of the major airlines and the U.S. Air Force. I talked to the CEO and co-founder, Philip Buckendorf, and you can tell he is very aware of concerns about AI and air traffic control because he brought them up before I did.
18: I want to be very clear because this is important. This is not about automating air traffic control. The AI does the math. The AI does a computation. The AI feeds or generates a recommendation. But the human operator, they make the decision. They are the decider. They are the judge.
17: Buckendorf emphasized the system will not replace human air traffic controllers. Humans are still in charge of keeping planes separated. This software tool is designed for what the FAA calls its traffic managers, to help them make better decisions about flight routing.
0: I love how Buckendorf and Duffy are both emphasizing humans that are in charge here. Okay, but how does it do that? How does it make better decisions?
17: So Buckendorf compares this to chess, where this tool is going to help traffic managers see four or five moves ahead by looking at a lot of data.
18: We're looking at over 200 data sources from weather, congestion, turbulence, winds, runway closures to figure out what is the most optimal flight path for every flight across the country so that traffic is flowing, flights arrive on time, delays are reduced, cancellations are reduced, which is ultimately what makes a better travel experience.
17: This is similar to a software tool called Flyways that ASI built for airline flight dispatchers, and it's already in use at Alaska Airlines and some other carriers.
0: All right, but this contract, though, with the FAA, it's got to be a big deal. And I'm sure in this day and age, Joel, that it's got to be prompting some pushback about mixing artificial intelligence and air traffic control.
17: Totally. I mean, anyone who has seen AI hallucinate or make, you know, basic mistakes will understand why that is happening. This rollout started with a pilot project around the three major airports in the Washington, D.C. area. Representative Don Beyer from Northern Virginia complained that the FAA is using his constituents as, quote, guinea pigs. And I asked Philip Buckendorf how he responds to that and to people's fears about AI.
18: I would say, look at it, see for yourself. But I think a lot of the skepticism comes from actually not knowing. And I totally understand that there is fear about, like, this is AI for air traffic control, but it's not. That's the whole point. The machine never makes a decision. It's a human operator, the air traffic manager. And, like, we want that they have the very best technology. We don't want them to run on 1980s software. Who can disagree with that?
0: Bottom line, Joel, I mean, is there any way to know how much this software can make the airspace more efficient?
17: It's a really good question. I've talked to some former and current air traffic controllers, and some of them are skeptical about how big of a difference this will make, especially around our most congested airspace around major airports and big hubs. The airlines are hopeful this will let the FAA be more nimble around big storms, hopefully be able to recover more quickly if air traffic managers have better data at their fingertips.
0: All right, that's NPR's Joel Rose. Joel, thanks.
17: You're welcome.
0: This is NPR News.
1: And we'll bring you the latest on yesterday's Fly Dubai flight at the top of the hour, where the co-pilot stabbed the pilot in what appears to be an attempt to crash the plane. The flight was going from Dubai in the United Arab Emirates to Tel Aviv in Israel. This is 90.9 WBUR. Stay with us.
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1: In business news, the Massachusetts GOP is calling for an investigation into alleged threats and hoax calls targeting a Cape Cod restaurant. The owner of Montano's in Truro says it's been harassed since hosting a fundraiser for Republican gubernatorial candidate Mike Minogue and congressional hopeful Tyler McAllister early last month. Ed Madero says the restaurant has received threatening messages and was the target of a false 911 call. Madero says the eatery was not endorsing the candidates, just bringing in business during a quieter time on the Cape. Six community organizations in Massachusetts will split more than $3 million for veterans' suicide prevention efforts. It's a piece of $112 million awarded nationwide by the Department of Veterans Affairs. The groups receiving funding include Veterans Inc., Vietnam Veterans Workshop Incorporated, and Clear Path for Veterans New England. The VA says suicide prevention is its top clinical priority. And if you or someone you know is in crisis, you can call or text the National Suicide and Crisis Lifeline at 988. I'm Tiziana Deering. 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
1: This is WBUR's Morning Edition. I'm Tiziana Deering. Boston Mayor Michelle Wu is walking a tightrope on artificial intelligence. On the one hand, she's worried about what AI could mean for jobs and safety. On the other, Wu doesn't want Bostonians to be caught flat-footed. A new high school program she's launching captures that tension, ensuring AI literacy for graduating seniors while helping kids understand its pitfalls. That's where the mayor and I started when we sat down yesterday.
2: What we know about the development of AI right now is that it is happening very, very fast, too fast. I would add to the voices, including of those who have generated it in terms of the frontier models that really should be paused or stopped at this point and that are potentially posing dangers for the entire world. And so what our goal is to give our students an understanding of the parameters and examples of, for instance, five different tools to think about writing and editing, you know, whatever the different options are, so they get a taste and familiarity with the concepts and also a deep understanding of the ethics and the biases and risks that are involved.
1: How are you thinking about it at home as a mom? You've got two kids who arguably are of an age where they could use AI chatbots, and you've said you probably couldn't keep Blaze and Cass away from AI if you wanted to. Do you have rules or an approach at home specifically?
2: We try. So this is a big point of contention because apparently every other child in the whole world has a phone and access to technology, according to them. But we try very much to also preserve room for reading. So we try to have a no screens policy. More and more of the assignments do involve doing your math homework on the computer. So we have one shared computer out in a common space at home. That is where that kind of stuff happens. And my goal is that they will know how to think for themselves, to ask questions, to struggle with needing to have multiple steps to work out a math problem rather than feeling like you can kind of immediately get it spit out. Someone had recently compared AI to a calculator in describing that, you know, rather than just pretend like an abacus is or you know, no calculator is all that you're going to have when the world is going to increasingly be able to move faster on certain kinds of things. you want to both know the math, do it yourself, be able to do it without it, but also know when you can use it and what purpose it could add.
1: You mentioned frontier models, so let's go there for a second. I'm sure you're aware that an Anthropic, which is an AI company, an Anthropic employee named Evan Eubinger, last month speculated that artificial intelligence has a greater than 10% chance of killing all humans within the next decade. Do you see the threat as that big and as that existential?
2: It's very real. I agree with the calls to ensure that we need to all be on the same page that safety and putting in place the stopgap measures so that there's some regulation should be coming from our federal government. It currently is not. And so more and more states are stepping in to fill in the gap. And I know in Massachusetts, we're seeing some of these efforts too.
1: Let's talk about the governor's race. Are you going to endorse in the governor's race?
2: Yes, I have.
1: And who are you endorsing?
2: I endorse and am excited to be able to vote for Governor Healey and Lieutenant Governor Driscoll.
1: You've known for a while that they're the Democratic nominees. Why wait until about 5 weeks before the election to endorse?
2: I think when a campaign needs an endorsement, they will reach out and let someone know. And we have had that conversation. And I think when you are running for the job, but also doing the job, the work comes first. And that's how I've experienced the governor and lieutenant governor's approach. And so we've talked very frequently for the last 4 years on any number of issues, from housing to all of our subway lines and to increase the frequency of our commuter rail lines to be able to make life better.
1: Boston Mayor Michelle Wu, always good to see you. Thanks for joining us.
2: Thanks for having me.
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3: WBUR supporters include Boston Children's Hospital, again ranked one of the top children's hospitals nationally and internationally. 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
23: From Marketplace in Washington, I'm Kimberly Adams. The SNAP Food Assistance Program, sometimes called food stamps, undergoes a major change today as we enter October. This is because of the big Republican tax and spending law that passed last year, which cuts something like $186 billion over 10 years from SNAP. Here's what's changing today. States are now responsible for a bigger share of the administrative costs that come with running SNAP. It used to always be a 50-50 split with the federal government, but now states will take on 75% of the costs. Elaine Waxman is a senior fellow at the Urban Institute.
25: In small states, that might be some millions of dollars. In large states, it could be hundreds of millions of dollars.
23: And there's another change coming next fall, which could also increase the bill that states foot. To minimize these costs, states have stepped up SNAP oversight with more paperwork when it comes to applying for and renewing SNAP benefits, Waxman says.
25: What we've seen since the passage of H.R. 1 last summer is that more than 5 million people have stopped participating in SNAP. It's hard to say exactly what's contributing to that. The best we can tell is a lot of it will have to do with the paperwork burden.
23: She also says there are a few states who believe the new costs will be so significant they may even have to withdraw from SNAP altogether. Let's do the numbers. The FTSE in London is down 1.3%. Dow, S&P, and NASDAQ futures are up in the flat 2.4% to 0.8% range, with the Dow future up just 11 points. The 10-year Treasury yield is down at 5.29%. We got fresh data yesterday on inflation with the Personal Consumption Expenditures Index Report, or PCE. In addition to learning that core inflation is sitting at 3%, we also learned that consumer spending went up in August, despite higher prices on most goods and services. Susan Schmidt, portfolio manager at Exchange Capital Resources, explains.
4: What it shows is the U.S. consumer is not backing down. The consumer has really been what's driving inflation. When people are still out there buying, wanting to buy, that is what is pushing prices up. They're not backing off despite higher gas prices, despite higher prices for a lot of goods, all of which have been driven largely by tariffs and that increased price of oil.
23: That was economist Susan Schmidt. We do lots of numbers at Marketplace, and we have even more on social media. You can check out our video series, The Daily Number, on our Instagram. We're at Marketplace APM.
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23: On Monday, the U.S. Supreme Court starts its new session, and one case on the docket could have big implications for addressing the climate crisis. The central question is whether big oil should pay for some of the damage caused by burning fossil fuels. Marketplace's Amy Scott hosts our climate podcast, How We Survive, and joins me now. Good morning, Amy.
5: Hey, Kimberly.
23: So, Amy, tell us about the case and what's at stake here.
5: So in 2018, the city and county of Boulder, Colorado sued ExxonMobil and Suncor Energy, which is a Canadian company that operates a big refinery here in Colorado. And this lawsuit alleged that the companies knowingly contributed to climate change while at the same time deceiving the public about the risks. And because of that, the plaintiffs say that these companies should pay for some of the costs of that damage, which, you know, includes wildfires, drought, extreme heat, poor air quality, etc. And one example is a big fire that happened a few years after that lawsuit was filed, the Marshall Fire, which killed two people and destroyed more than 1,000 homes in Boulder County and cost taxpayers more than $180 million.
23: Now, lots of communities have brought similar lawsuits. So what's different about this one?
5: Yeah, according to the Center for Climate Integrity, more than two dozen cities and counties and several states and tribes have sued fossil fuel companies for damages from climate change. But none of these have gone to trial so far. And last year, the Colorado Supreme Court ruled that Boulder's lawsuit could move forward to discovery, which is when the two sides share evidence and depose witnesses. The defendants appealed that decision to the Supreme Court and asked them basically to reverse the decision and throw out the case. And they argue that federal law preempts state law when it comes to regulating greenhouse gas emissions, which, of course, cross state lines. But Boulder says its lawsuit isn't trying to regulate emissions. They just want the companies to help cover the costs.
23: The Supreme Court is set to hear oral arguments on Monday. What kind of impact could a ruling have?
5: Well, first, the Supreme Court has to decide whether it even has jurisdiction over this case. Usually the justices wouldn't hear a case like this coming out of state court until there's been a final judgment. And this lawsuit, as I said, hasn't even gone to trial. So it's a little unusual to be taking a case this early. But bottom line, if they decide the case is allowed to go forward, it would be a big win, not just for Boulder, but potentially for similar climate accountability lawsuits. On the other hand, if they say this can't go forward, it's a big win for oil and gas companies, which face potentially billions of dollars in liability.
23: Marketplace's Amy Scott hosts our Climate Solutions podcast, How We Survive. Amy, thank you so much.
5: Thanks for having me on.
23: To learn more about climate accountability lawsuits and some parallels with tobacco and opioid lawsuits, check out the video Amy made about this topic. 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In Washington, I'm Kimberly Adams with the Marketplace Morning Report. 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
7: Israel says a co-pilot was attempting a terrorist attack on a flight from Dubai to Tel Aviv yesterday. It's Thursday, October 1st. This is WBUR's Morning Edition. Good morning. I'm Tiziana Deering. Coming up, the co-pilot of the Fly Dubai flight stabbed the pilot in an apparent attempt to crash the plane. Plus, scientists say it's essential to study a record-breaking El Nino on the horizon.
8: We rarely have opportunities like this. From a scientific perspective, it is a big natural experiment.
7: But the Trump administration wants to cut NOAA's research division. And the collapse of a local battery recycling company shows how hard it can be to launch a clean tech startup.
9: One of the former employees I talked to, he used this metaphor. He said, it's like learning to drive in a Lamborghini.
7: Another humid day with some clouds and highs in the 70s.
10: 101. Live from NPR News in Washington, I'm Corva Coleman. The state of Tennessee was not able to put a condemned prisoner to death last night. Executioners gave inmate Krista Pike two separate and lethal doses of the drug pentobarbital. She survived both attempts. Catherine Sweeney is with member station WPLN. She was one of the media witnesses who saw the botched execution.
14: This is an enormous dose of a sedative that should not ever need to happen twice, but it did. And then she stayed alive. I think one of the issues we have here is the protocol doesn't talk about what happens if you do this twice and they're still alive. I don't think that that is something that was planned for.
10: Catherine Sweeney reporting. Prison officials said later that they moved Pike to a hospital for treatment. This is the second time this year that Tennessee has botched an execution. President Trump has promised he would campaign to support Republicans in 35 of the most competitive races. But NPR's Franco Ordonez reports he's kicking off a campaign swing today in the more comfortably red state of Oklahoma.
26: Starting in Oklahoma is a chance to knock off some rust and workshop his campaign speech in front of a more friendly environment. But it reminds Alex Conan, who worked in the George W. Bush White House, of the 2006 midterms when Bush campaigned almost exclusively in red states.
27: You can't go to a district or a state where there's just as many Democrats as Republicans or where there's a lot of independent voters, because you're going to do more harm than good when your favorability numbers are this low.
26: That's because in a swing state, Trump is likely and perhaps more likely to stir up Democrats and independent voters to go out and vote against Republicans. Franco Ordonez, NPR News.
10: Starting today, states will be paying for a larger share of the bill to run the food assistance program known as SNAP. NPR's Juliana Kim reports federal funding for costs, including state SNAP workers, will shrink by half.
0: Last year's massive Republican tax and spending law, known as the One Big Beautiful Bill Act, included major changes to how SNAP is funded, shifting more of the costs onto states rather than the federal government. As a result, states may need to spend 2 to 3 times more in the future in order to keep the food assistance program running. That's according to the Georgetown Center on Poverty and Inequality. The key question now is how states will afford these new costs to SNAP. Policy experts say states may need to raise taxes, cut funding for other programs, or reduce access to food benefits. And it comes as SNAP participation is already rapidly dropping. Juliana Kim, NPR News.
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7: Good morning. Thanks for choosing 90.9 WBUR in Boston. I'm Tiziana Deering. And in local news, an investigation by the state's attorney general's office finds evidence that clergy in the Catholic Diocese of Worcester, Fall River, and Springfield sexually abused nearly 1,000 children. The AG's office says that includes more than 270 clerics. Attorney General Andrea Campbell said the report centers on the survivors.
11: Behind every one of those numbers is a child whose safety was violated, a family that was changed forever, and a survivor who carried the trauma of that abuse for years and, in many cases, decades. They continue to carry this trauma even today.
7: Campbell said the investigation also found church leaders failed to act on abuse allegations and often transferred accused priests to other parishes without explanation. Starting today, the Trump administration is cutting federal contributions to the state's SNAP food assistance benefits in half. WBUR's Amy Sokolow reports on the impact in the Commonwealth.
12: Massachusetts is expected to have to shoulder an additional $53 million in costs in the upcoming fiscal year for SNAP-related expenses. That's after other federal changes resulted in 200,000 people in Massachusetts losing their benefits since last summer. Merrimack Valley Food Bank Assistant Director Kelly Prue says some people have lost their SNAP benefits because they can't reach the department that administers the program.
13: It is going to put an extra financial burden on the state at a time when that agency that administers the program here is already understaffed. 77% of people who are calling can't get through. They can't even speak to anyone.
12: She says her food bank has already increased the amount of food it buys by 13% to keep up with demand. For 90.9 WBUR, I'm Amy Sokolow.
7: And Martin Luther King III is warning Massachusetts that ending coverage of GLP-1 weight loss drugs could deepen disparities in health care. MassHealth, the state's public health insurance program, dropped the drug's coverage to cut costs in the 2027 budget. Speaking at the State House yesterday, the human rights activist echoed his famous father's call for health care justice and said obesity is a serious disease that largely affects those who are low income and people of color. It's 7:06.
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7: The Red Sox gave up 9 runs against the Yankees for the second night in a row last night. Manager Chad Tracy put ace Garrett Crochet on the mound for the pitcher's first game since April. The season is over for Sox Nation, and the Yankees advance in the playoffs. The Patriots play the Bills in Buffalo Sunday at 1 o'clock. It's been a rough start to the season. The team goes into the game with a 1-2 record. Quarterback Drake May has 1 touchdown and 6 interceptions. More sports at the bottom of the hour. Mostly cloudy again today with a high in the mid-70s. Humidity, and there's a small chance of a random shower. It stays warm overnight. We'll get down just into the 60s, and that's because we have a true warm-up coming tomorrow. Partly cloudy, mix of sun and clouds, chance of showers or thunderstorms, but high around 80 degrees. Temperatures are still hovering around 60 now, and this is 90.9 WBUR.
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1: It's Morning Edition from NPR News. I'm May Martinez in Los Angeles, California.
2: And I'm Michelle Martin in Washington, D.C. Good morning. Passengers on a flight from Dubai to Tel Aviv are describing what happened on board a Fly Dubai airplane that caused them to make an emergency landing in Saudi Arabia.
1: The plane signaled a distress call on Wednesday after one of the pilots apparently stabbed the other pilot and seemed to be trying to crash the plane with everyone on board. Many of the passengers were Israelis, and officials in Israel are calling it an attempted terrorist attack, although the motive is still unknown.
2: NPR's Kat Longstorff is with us now from Tel Aviv. Good morning, Kat.
16: Hey, good morning.
2: It sounds like a really harrowing situation on that plane. What can you tell us?
16: So yeah, like you said, the plane was operated by Fly Dubai. That's an airline based in the UAE. There's still a lot we don't know, but Israeli Prime Minister Benjamin Netanyahu put out a statement after speaking with some of the passengers who told him that the plane went into a spin and began to plunge as one of the pilots was trying to sabotage the aircraft systems after stabbing his co-pilot. He said some passengers sprang into action and were able to enter the cockpit after the pilot, who was stabbed, unlocked the cockpit door during the attack. Those passengers managed to subdue the attacker. Israeli officials released a video of Netanyahu talking to one of those passengers, a man named Yaniv Hayun. Once he landed back in Israel, Hayun's clothes were still covered in blood in the video. He described how he put the attacker in a chokehold and pulled the plane's controls up to try to right it. Hayun says he's a plumber, but he thought to do that after seeing it in a TV show. He also said that there happened to be another flight crew on the plane who jumped in to help land it.
2: That's incredible.
16: Yeah.
2: You were at the airport in Tel Aviv last night as the passengers arrived there. What was that like?
16: Yeah, it was really hectic. The arrivals area was filled with journalists and family members. The passengers slowly emerged, dragging their suitcases behind them. Some were crying, some smiling, looking relieved, and some just looked really tired. There were also quite a few families with children. I talked to one passenger named Dan Zoller. He was traveling with his wife and two small children on the flight. He confirmed a lot of what Netanyahu said, that he saw three other passengers throw themselves on that co-pilot who was attacking his colleague and capture him. And he said he was trying to just distract his son during the incident, to tell him that what was happening wasn't normal.
17: I told him that it's something that happened like once in 25 years. I want him to be calm. And we are happy to come back.
16: That seemed like the overwhelming feeling from people, just happy to have 2 feet back on solid ground.
2: Yeah, I hear people, I think, singing in the background, I think, sort of to welcome people back. Do we know anything about the co-pilot who carried out this attack?
16: We don't know much. Both the pilot and the co-pilot are alive. They're being interviewed by investigators in Saudi Arabia. The UAE has also opened an investigation, and Netanyahu has said Israel will be involved. The pilot, who was stabbed, is from India. Both Netanyahu and India's prime minister have commended him. And the co-pilot who did the attacking is from Oman. It's still unclear if he was acting alone.
2: And what's been the response in Israel to all of this?
16: This is the top story here, with the four passengers who entered the cockpit being hailed as heroes who saved the lives of 175 people on board, according to Israeli officials. You know, it comes at a particularly political time here in Israel, as national elections, which will determine whether Netanyahu remains prime minister, are less than a month away. He's been campaigning on this idea that he alone can protect Israelis from the threats that Israel faces. So this incident on the plane will almost certainly be a talking point in the coming weeks.
2: That is NPR's Kat Longstorff in Tel Aviv. Kat, thank you.
16: Thank you.
1: Ron Alvarado joins us now to discuss how pilots train for an attack in flight. He's a retired commercial pilot who also served as a U.S. Marine aviator. He's now the chief operating officer of Aero Consulting Experts. Ron, what's your understanding, based on what you know of what happened, that had to go right to save the lives of the passengers on this plane?
18: Well, what went right away, of course, is the heroic captain who managed to open up that cockpit door. If that did not happen, this would be a different story. There would be a story about the 174 deaths, but this courageous captain had the wherewithal, while being attacked and stabbed, to hold off the attacker, the co-pilot, the first officer of this aircraft, and he, using a foot or some type of a device, he unlocked the cockpit door, he alerted other passengers, and those four heroic passengers penetrated the flight deck and subdued the passenger, similar to what occurred on 9/11, Flight 93, Scott Beamer, Let's Roll.
1: Now, Ron, I know you serve as a federal flight deck officer, essentially an air marshal. If you had been on that flight, if the pilot doesn't open that cockpit door, what are your options at that point?
18: Well, the options, as a trained federal flight deck officer, we're trained in hand-to-hand combat. We're trained in how to subdue a person inside the cockpit, very close confined quarters. So I would imagine this, if I were in that Fly Dubai aircraft, if this was an American owned airline and I'm flying with a gun, more than likely this person would go for my gun. And then that being said, there are other measures for me to dislodge and to neutralize the threat inside the flight deck. But normally, pilots are not trained in these type of tactics, if you will. We're not trained going through a U.S. trained airline how to subdue the pilot you're flying with.
1: Right. Yeah. I mean, when we think about an airplane takeover, it starts in the cabin. It doesn't start in the cockpit. If you're the captain of this flight, I mean, what would you rather deal with?
18: Well, obviously, it is better to have the threat outside the flight deck, outside that reinforced cockpit door. And those doors are reinforced nowadays because of 9/11. And ALPA, Airline Pilot

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1: Coming up in about 15 minutes, there's a record-breaking El Niño on the horizon, and scientists say it's essential to study it.

0: we rarely have opportunities like this. From a scientific perspective, it is a big natural experiment.
1: But the Trump administration wants to eliminate the research division at the National Oceanic and Atmospheric Administration. We'll tell you more here on 90.9 WBUR. 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
4: The U.S. Senate race in Maine could decide who controls Congress. 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
1: 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It's 60 degrees.
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9: I'm Michelle Martin.
10: And I'm Leila Fadel. You've heard this one before. All's fair in love and war. A new series shows love turning into war. And on the front lines, many, many lawyers. HBO's War shows just how unpleasant things can get in what one character calls the biggest divorce trial in British history.
11: You are the wronged party here.
12: You are the wronged party here. There can be no doubt about that.
13: We won't play dirty if we have to.
12: And if they play dirty, we will be total and utter filth.
10: Dominic West plays Morgan, a billionaire divorcing his wife, who's an actress. And if you remember his American accent as Jimmy McNulty in The Wire, prepare yourself for his real accent.
14: The drama sort of lives on the knife edge between love and war, and how when disputes arise, you can either let them go or go to war on them. And because we've got lawyers and because of a lot of money involved, those disputes that would normally be let go are turned into point scoring, and it becomes, you know, I suppose that knife edge between love and war, there's very little that separates the two, and what was a loving relationship quickly becomes really nasty.
10: There's this one scene with you and Sienna Miller, who plays your wife Carla, and you're at the very first step in the divorce. You both have to pretend like it's amicable in front of a mediator. You're both, this is before it gets further, you're both all smiles, kind words, I think holding hands even. But the contempt for each other in this moment is just barely under the surface. Talk about that scene.
14: What I realize in courtrooms generally, but certainly in divorces, people are playing a role, and the role you have to play in front of this mediator is that you are reasonable and you are loving and warm and a completely civilized human being, when underneath you're sort of prepped to be a ruthless and treacherous and trying to screw over the one person that you used to love. And it's supposed to sort of resonate with marriage vows. So we both say, I do, when they say, are you willing to go ahead with this divorce and the battle? And we both say, I do, in a very sort of ironic way.
10: I mean, how did you build your character? I mean, what sort of emotional state are the both of you exploring as actors at the beginning of this when you both decide the divorce is on?
14: I suppose what I concentrated on, apart from talking to Sienna about little bit about what our marriage might have been like. But Sierra and I, we have a 20-year friendship and a certain familiarity, which was essential. And we sort of let that take care of itself. And then other than that, I listened to a podcast called Good Bad Billionaire, where they take a billionaire for every program and they evaluate them, whether they're good, bad, or just another billionaire. And most are just another billionaire, but three are good.
10: Oh, my gosh.
14: and you know, an awful lot of them are really bad people. But the three who are good are basically the ones who gave all their money away. And one of them's the duty-free guy. Actually, he's died, so there's now only two.
10: There's only two good billionaires in the world now.
14: There's only two. Yeah, something like that. Because my character is a benign billionaire, which I thought was an interesting oxymoron. And so that was interesting. Trying to work out, he's got to be ruthless because he's a billionaire, but I think he's got a heart and he's trying to do the right thing.
10: What was it like? I mean, you said you and Sienna Miller have known each other for 20 years. What was it like to have a scene partner like her in this show?
14: Our friendship freed us up to be really nasty to each other. And there's nothing more fun than being horrible to someone without any consequences. And she's funny and acerbic and witty. And so we had a lot of fun because we didn't actually have many scenes together. And the ones we do, there's a lot of nastiness going on. And eventually it gets to the courtroom and it was really fun looking her in the eye and trying to bring her down.
10: I mean, the thing about the show is just how many people are employed to oversee the dissolution of a marriage, especially in this case where both are high-profile, wealthy people.
14: Yeah.
10: And it's really clear just how big of a business this was.
14: Yeah.
10: I just wonder what you saw in that as you played out this battle of people who once loved each other.
14: This is where I suppose the show differs from previous shows on this subject. It's seen through the sort of lawyers and how they regard this end of this marriage as a battleground to win over their rival law firms, basically. So it becomes a corporate battle with all the ruthless competitiveness that that involves. And also a third factor being the public opinion. So there's a propaganda war going on as well.
10: I feel like you play a lot of characters in bad marriages.
14: In bad marriages.
10: Yeah, it's like The Wire, The Affair,
14: yeah,
10: War.
14: The Crown.
10: The Crown.
14: I do. I don't know why. I have a wonderful marriage and I love my wife very much. So I don't know what, I suppose.
10: Trying something different on screen.
14: That's what happens when you become a middle-aged actor. There's not much goes on except either you're a tough guy or you're a bastard husband.
10: Did it feel like you were at a cliffhanger with each episode? What happens to Morgan next?
14: Yeah, I mean, he sort of has an audience oscillating between, hopefully, your loyalties keep changing and your opinions of who's in the right keep changing.
10: It's so true.
14: I think I'm definitely on a losing wicket in the first episode, from what I hear from various people who said, oh, they can't stand Morgan. I think one comment was Dominic West has such a punchable face, which is...
10: I mean...
14: So I want to be a bit careful.
10: The first few episodes, I don't know if I can disagree. You mentioned watching rich people and sort of the fascination we have with them, really rich people. So do we also enjoy watching rich people tear each other apart? I mean, are we, the audience, bad people?
14: Yeah, we love it. I mean, on one level, we love it because obviously you can have all the money in the world and you still have the same problems that everybody has. And on another level, you love seeing high-status people going through a situation that terrifies us. It's like Shakespeare's Kings or Oedipus, you know, Greek tragedy. You feel catharsis when you watch high-status people go through things that frighten us and things that we would hate to go through and things that we feel glad that we're observers of rather than participants in some traumatic event. And I suppose that's really what drama is. It's a way of finding catharsis about our deepest fears.
10: That's Dominic West. His new series is called War. It's on HBO. Episode 1 airs tonight. Thank you so much.
14: Thank you so much.
9: And a note, HBO is a financial supporter of NPR. This is NPR News.
1: And this is 90.9 WBUR. Next up, we have the day's top stories. Then in about 15 minutes, the collapse of a local battery recycling company shows how hard it can be to launch a clean tech startup.
15: One of the former employees I talked to, he used this metaphor. 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
1: Stay with us this hour. It's 7:30.
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16: Live from NPR News in Washington, I'm Dave Mattingly. Tennessee's governor says he's ordering an outside investigation into why yesterday's execution of a death row inmate, Krista Gayle Pike, was unsuccessful. She was hospitalized after surviving two doses of a lethal injection. A judge in Texas says the man shot and wounded by an officer with U.S. Immigration and Customs Enforcement in Austin should remain in custody. Wilbur Garces Perez is charged with resisting and assaulting a federal officer before being shot. Mose Bouchel with member station KUT has more.
17: After hearing from lawyers and an ICE investigator, Magistrate Judge Dustin Howell said there was sufficient reason to allow the charges to move forward. He said he's not convinced Garces Perez poses a danger, but agreed he could be a flight risk. Outside the courthouse, Garces Perez's attorneys said the charges had been filed in retaliation and to justify his treatment in detention. Serena Hermitano is a registered nurse who is among a group of medical professionals to petition for his medical release.
18: The fact that he was only gets in the emergency department for just 4 hours is enraging.
17: With the federal charges moving forward, Garces Perez will remain in criminal detention and not return to the South Texas Immigration Center where he's been held since being shot. For NPR News, I'm Mose Bouchel in Austin.
16: This is NPR News.
1: Good morning. I'm Tiziana Deering, and you're with 90.9 WBUR in Boston. Just weeks before voters head to the polls, Boston Mayor Michelle Wu is endorsing Maura Healey in her bid for a second term as Massachusetts governor. WBUR's Eve Zukoff reports on the two Democrats' complicated history.
19: Wu and Healey say they've been proud to work together on housing, transportation, and economic development projects. But the governor did not endorse Wu when she ran for re-election last year against Josh Kraft, who served on Healey's hate crimes task force. More recently, the pair have been on opposite sides of some legislative races. Asked why she was endorsing the governor now, Wu says it came down to timing.
20: I think when you are running for the job, but also doing the job, the work comes first, and that's how I've experienced the governor and lieutenant governor's approach.
19: Healey is running against independent Andrea James and Republican Mike Minogue. For 90.9 WBUR, I'm Eve Zukoff.
1: Chelsea is the latest city to consider eliminating parking space requirements for new housing. Cambridge and Somerville both have done away with the mandates in an attempt to boost housing construction. Chelsea Housing Director Ben Cares says current city regulations require developers to build about 1.5 parking spots per unit.
21: And they don't necessarily match with car ownership today. But what they do is they create a barrier during that permitting process where if they are not able to reach that minimum, it can cause a project to be completely killed.
1: Cares says the change could help address the local housing shortage. He hopes to submit a proposal before the city council this year. And spooky season is now underway in Salem, and a pivotal part of the celebrations takes place tonight. The Witch City is hosting its 29th annual Haunted Happenings Grand Parade beginning at 6:30. The route travels through downtown, starting at Shetland Park and ending at the Common around 8 p.m. This year's festivities coincide with the 400th anniversary of Salem's founding, which was first established and settled by English colonists in 1626. It's 7:34.
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1: The Sox fell to the Yankees again last night. Final score 9-2. Their season is over and the Yankees advance in the American League Division Series. The Bruins are back on the ice tomorrow. They'll visit the Winnipeg Jets at 8, and then Boston Legacy FC play on Saturday night. They'll be on the road against the Portland Thorns. We'll have football at the top of the hour. The weather is getting a little warmer, but we've got more clouds today. Humid, some sun potentially. Small chance of random showers, high in the low to mid 70s. 70s. Not much clearing overnight. Tomorrow, we approach the 80s with a mix of sun and clouds and a chance of a shower or thunderstorm. Temperatures 60 degrees in Boston. Thanks for choosing 90.9 WBUR.
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0: It's Morning Edition from NPR News. I'm Michelle Martin in Washington, D.C.
2: And I'm A. Martinez in Los Angeles, California. This year's El Niño climate pattern is already affecting extreme weather around the planet, and it still hasn't peaked. Forecasts show it's likely to be the strongest ever recorded. It's why many climate scientists are saying it's crucial to study this El Niño to help improve forecasts. But federal researchers are already behind. Joining us now is NPR's Lauren Sommer to explain why that is. Lauren, I'm here in Los Angeles. It's all I hear about every day, all day, is El Niño, El Niño, El Niño. So why is this one so noteworthy?
22: Yeah, well, basically, it's a whopper. I mean, it's looking like a record breaker. Already, water in the Pacific Ocean around the equator is extremely warm, and that's how El Niño is measured. All that warm water releases a lot of heat to the atmosphere, and that will change weather patterns all winter. In the U.S., it can mean really catastrophic flooding in the southern half of the country. El Niños, you know, they only happen every few years, and super El Niños like this one are even rarer. So the last time there was a super El Niño, back in 2015 and 16, federal researchers jumped at the chance to study it.
2: So how do they do that?
22: Researchers at NOAA, which is the National Oceanic and Atmospheric Administration, wanted to get measurements of what was happening in the Pacific because, you know, there's just not as much weather information collected over the ocean as there is on land. I spoke to Randy Dole, who worked on the project at NOAA and has since retired. He says usually big field projects can take 5 years to plan at NOAA, but they knew they had a unique opportunity and had to move faster.
23: You can do research after an event's over for years or decades, but you have to get observations during the event. And so we were going to do whatever we could to get data that could be used both at the current time and in the future.
22: So they put together a rapid research campaign in the Pacific using planes, ships, lots of weather balloons, even an unmanned aircraft to measure that El Niño. And they collected a lot of data.
2: All right. So that was then 2015, 2016. What's the federal government planning for this El Niño?
22: NOAA says it's sending a few autonomous watercrafts, kind of like drones, that will sail into the El Niño. Researchers are also looking for other projects internally, but the agency told me it won't match the same resources as last time. And what they do is still contingent on Congress passing a budget this fall, which now has a December deadline, and that's when El Niño is already peaking. The Trump administration is really targeting NOAA's research capacity right now. It's proposed eliminating the office that does climate research, like on El Niños. And as a whole, the agency has lost more than 2,000 staff due to firings and retirements since Trump started his second term.
2: But what's the risk then of not studying this El Niño in detail? I mean, is that something that could affect people's lives?
22: Yeah, I spoke to 10 weather and climate experts, and they all said because this El Niño is so strong, it's a crucial case study. Here's Daniel Swain, a climate scientist with the University of California Agriculture and Natural Resources.
24: We rarely have opportunities like this, and I almost hesitate to call it an opportunity given that it's likely going to harm a lot of people around the world in the meantime. But from a scientific perspective, it is a big natural experiment.
22: You know, El Niño involves very complex processes that happen in both the ocean and the atmosphere, and there are still aspects of that that aren't well understood. There's also big questions about whether climate change is making El Niños more intense. So experts say using this El Niño as a learning opportunity is important and ultimately could improve the forecasts that help communities prepare and even save lives.
2: That's NPR's Lauren Sommer. Lauren, thanks.
22: Thank you.
0: Carnegie Mellon University has received the largest single donation in the history of American higher education, $3 billion. It's the latest in a series of big donations to the country's top colleges. NPR's Alyssa Nadworny covers higher ed, and she's here to tell us more about this. Good morning, Alyssa.
25: Good morning.
0: So would you just start by telling us who made this gift and why?
4: So the historic donation comes from Kenneth Griffin. He's a hedge fund executive. He's a Harvard alum, but he's been in talks with Carnegie Mellon for over 2 years about this. Here's Griffin talking about his motivation for the donation on CNBC.
5: Higher education has been under attack in the last 2 years in the United States, but we need to elevate higher education in our country. This is the on-ramp to the American dream for the youth of our country.
4: So about $1 billion of that money is going to go towards CMU's Pittsburgh campus, including its computer science school, which will be named for Griffin. The other $2 billion will go towards a campus in Miami. The university says this new branch will, quote, invert the higher education model. And it's not going to be organized by traditional academic majors. Instead, they'll organize around themes, what they're calling societal challenges, human health and biology, national security, energy and climate resilience, and advanced manufacturing. Now, there's very few concrete details, but the idea is that CMU Miami will be a totally different model.
0: Let's just go back to the gift and give us the context for a gift of this size.
4: Well, it's still relatively rare to see these big dollar donations, but it is happening more and more. This donation surpassed the $2 billion gift that Nike co-founder Phil Knight and his wife Penny Knight gave to Oregon Health and Science University last year. They also recently gave another $1 billion to the University of Oregon for a new engineering college. In 2024, Ruth Gottesman gave $1 billion to cover tuition in perpetuity at the Albert Einstein College of Medicine in the Bronx. Most big donations have specific priorities, often a new building or a program, and plenty of them come with naming rights.
0: And I'm just wondering here if the size of these donations reflects the fact that we have an economy with a small group of people who own a tremendous amount of wealth.
4: Yeah, that's exactly right, Michelle. In 2025, philanthropic gifts to American colleges and universities were up, totaling more than $78 billion. But the total number of donors decreased for the fourth straight year. The donors dropping out are those individuals who give smaller gifts, often less than $1,000, which means an overwhelming percentage of higher education's philanthropic support comes from a small number of super rich people. Last year, 89% of the funds received were donated by just 2% of donors. That's from a report by the Council for Advancement and Support of Education.
0: But does this mean anything for the cost of college? I mean, despite these big donations, college tuition for many students is very high, something I know very well, having just experienced this myself.
4: Yeah. Now, most Americans don't pay those big sticker prices, but that doesn't mean families aren't struggling to pay for college, like you said. And in the world of higher ed fundraising, financial aid and scholarships remain a big priority. It's unclear how many, if any, of the Griffin money will go towards scholarships. At Carnegie Mellon University, tuition is almost $70,000 a year. Now, the CMU president did signal that he would use part of this week's gift to make the university more affordable for students, but he didn't detail those plans. And all this comes as colleges continue to close and cut back programs and staff due to lower enrollment and other financial challenges. Now, Michelle, I will say, big picture, that these big donations signal a continued belief in higher education, in scientific discovery, economic mobility by these very wealthy donors. And many of them, like Griffin did, acknowledge that higher ed and its funding streams, especially those coming from the federal government, have been at risk.
0: That's NPR's Alyssa Nadworny. Alyssa, thank you.
4: Thanks, Michelle.
0: This is NPR News.
1: Coming up at the top of the hour, the president will stump for Republican candidates this month as the midterm elections loom. Some GOP strategists want him to stay out of battleground states.
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1: Boston-based steam company Vicinity Energy is being sold to an investment firm from Chicago for nearly $3 billion. The deal with Harrison Street Asset Management and Kennan Holdings was announced yesterday. Vicinity heats much of downtown Boston, and they're rolling out new electric-powered steam that doesn't rely on fossil fuels. The sale is expected to close next year, pending regulatory approval. And the city of Boston wants to fund block parties this fall. Residents can apply for grants of up to $500 for things like food, decorations, and entertainment. Boston is partnering with the civic engagement organization Elevate Cities for the effort. Joe Deitch is its founder.
8: 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It just works.
1: Elevate Cities provided $25,000 for the grants. Applications will be accepted on a rolling basis until October 23rd. We bring you business news every day here on WBUR's Morning Edition.
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1: This is WBUR's Morning Edition. I'm Tiziana Deering. And now a story of a startling business descent. In 2024, Ascend Elements, a Massachusetts tech startup, was named one of the world's most innovative companies.
10: The startup is turning $480 million in federal funding into the nation's first sustainable battery recycling plant.
1: That's audio from CNBC. That was a couple of years ago. Then, earlier this year, the Westboro-based business that promised to change the way we recycle electric vehicle batteries filed for bankruptcy. Scott Kirstner, columnist with our editorial partner Mass Live, is here. He's been following that story. Welcome, Scott.
15: Thanks for having me.
1: So let's just start. Who is the company? Where did they come from? And what is it they were going to do with electric car batteries?
15: This is a company that spun out from Worcester Polytechnic Institute, and it's founded by three professors. And their vision was to create a new process for recycling batteries, and particularly EV car batteries. These guys had a liquid-based process to recycle, and they said it was going to recover more material from the old batteries, fewer steps, and less greenhouse gas emissions, all of which sounded great to investors.
1: And they were hot. I remember talking to them back in 2022, and they had this kind of meteoric rise, not just in reputation, but in money.
15: They raised a lot of money, $900 million from just private investors, and another $600 million or so from government grants. So this was a company that looked really promising in this climate tech sector that we hear the governor talk a lot about, that this is a strength of Massachusetts.
1: So what happened?
15: It turns out to be really challenging to build entirely new recycling plants with this entirely new process. They were trying to build a plant in Kentucky and just ran into huge overruns and problems. And one former employee said, well, the engineers were changing the design all the time because they were still kind of developing this process as they were running the race. And that plant wound up in all kinds of lawsuits and disputes, and it never went online. And they were racing with other companies, including one that was founded by one of Tesla's co-founders. And so there was a lot of competitive dynamics encouraging them to go fast. They had money. And one of the former employees I talked to, he used this metaphor. He said, it's like learning to drive in a Lamborghini.
1: So the other thing that I expected you to say, and that I'm assuming is a part of this picture, has to do with the fact that in this new Trump administration, they've pared way back in a whole bunch of ways on electric vehicles, the pieces of electric vehicles. Does that come into play, and how?
15: The sentiment totally changed, you're right, after President Trump took office in January of 2025. And one of the company's investors said, look, the premise was you need to recycle these electric vehicle batteries because you're making lots of new electric vehicles. And so when that market, kind of the bloom came off the rose, incentives went away for EV purchases, the investors just got spooked and said, well, if there's not a huge amount of demand for EVs, if the government isn't encouraging the purchase of EVs, we're not sure we want to keep funding this company.
1: Well, that raises the question, is this a one-off of a specific company in Massachusetts, or is there any reason to think this is the tip of some kind of iceberg for clean tech companies here?
15: I look at this as it's a case study. It's an example of just how tough it is to build these companies that are going to create a new recycling process or a nuclear fusion reactor or a new kind of electric battery for utility operators to use. Climate tech is an industry that the state really wants to support. You know, we want to be a global leader in that industry like we are in life sciences. But I think there are just some different dynamics in that industry where you're often just competing with commodity products, you know, the cost of electricity today, the cost of recycling batteries today. So there are just a lot of different dynamics. And I think there's a big question of how investors are going to keep funding new companies, keep funding existing companies in that climate tech space for the rest of the Trump administration.
1: Scott Kirsner is a columnist with our editorial partner, Mass Live, and you can read his full piece at masslive.com. Scott, thanks.
15: Thanks so much, Tiziana.
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9: I'm Indira Lakshmanan. 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
1: Temperatures are hovering around 60 degrees this morning, and here's a look at some of the stories we're following on this Thursday. Ukrainian authorities say a Russian drone struck a school in Kyiv earlier today. There was no immediate report of casualties. Two people are dead and two others hospitalized after a medical helicopter crashed in California last night. And in Lawrence, Mayor Brian DePena says he will not resign despite facing federal and state charges, including fraud. He says those charges are separate from his mayoral responsibilities. Stay connected all day on 90.9 WBUR and on the WBUR app.
13: 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I'm A. Martinez.
14: I'm Michelle Martin.
25: And I'm Steve Inskeep. The Trump administration is deciding whether to follow through on a threat. The administration publicly threatened a whole-of-government campaign to, quote, systematically dismantle the International Criminal Court for investigating Americans or Israelis. Over the summer, the U.S. threatened increased sanctions against the court. We have an idea of what this would look like because the U.S. already sanctioned some individuals working for the court, including Judge Kimberly Prost. She's Canadian. 6 years ago, she authorized an investigation of the war in Afghanistan,
26: which covered all of the alleged crimes committed in Afghanistan, ISIS, Taliban, and included a small component related to the United States.
25: Prosecutors never did investigate Americans, but they could have. The ICC is a world court based at The Hague in the Netherlands. It prosecutes war crimes and other crimes against humanity. The United States helped to create it, but never joined it. And the Trump administration asserts that it violates U.S. sovereignty and also targets Israel. Last year, the U.S. cut off Judge Prost from the global financial system. How quickly did your life begin to change?
26: Almost immediately. So one of the most significant impacts is you immediately lose all your credit cards. Doesn't matter where they were issued. Mine were issued in the Netherlands and Canada. They're immediately canceled. And then you start to lose services from American companies. Completely randomly, though. You don't know when something's going to happen. But with me, it was Amazon, for example. I went home and Alexa wouldn't talk to me.
25: Ah, you mean you had one of those smart speakers and it suddenly got dumb?
26: Exactly. That's the length to which these sanctions can reach.
25: You still have a bank that can receive your paycheck from the ICC?
26: Yes, I do have some banking services that banks have agreed to provide me here in the Netherlands and in my home country in Canada. But I emphasize that these sanctions are American sanctions. They are not binding in any way on companies outside of American companies. And yet we have this massive overcompliance by companies because exactly of what you've mentioned, they have business interests with the United States, so they comply. One of the most egregious issues that's arisen for us is the company that provides medical insurance for the court, of which I'm a part, is refusing. It's a French company, AXA, and they're refusing to pay my medical insurance claims.
25: Does that mean?
26: And they're not under by law required to do that. It's a business decision.
25: Does that mean you are uninsured?
26: Effectively, at the moment, yes.
25: Do you think if you quit your job as a judge, you would get better treatment?
26: Well, let me assure you one thing. I will never quit my job as a judge. And these methods that they're using, these coercive measures, are completely futile because I can assure you that I, along with all my colleagues here at the court, the prosecutors and the judges who've been sanctioned, we continue to carry out our jobs objectively, independently, and in accordance with the oath that we've taken, and that will never change. And the ICC will continue to try and end impunity for these horrible crimes and bring justice to victims.
25: What do you make of the American arguments against the ICC, which are rooted in American sovereignty, the idea that Americans should judge Americans and that some people in this country don't want to hand even a fragment of that authority over to some foreign court?
26: Yes, I think what's really important for people to realize is that this court is no threat at all to any national jurisdiction. This court operates entirely complementary. So when there are allegations of horrific crimes, we expect, we hope, we want states to investigate them, including non-states parties like the United States. We only intervene when no one is taking any action and there's horrific allegations of crimes.
25: It sounds like your assertion is the ICC should have the power to investigate and charge an American military officer, say, if they have committed a war crime and you judge that no country is investigating properly.
26: If it's committed on the territory, this is very important, of a state party. We have no jurisdiction with respect to the United States writ large. But if these crimes are alleged to have taken place on a state party, which Afghanistan is, to the Rome Statute, then just as the law of Afghanistan applies, they've accepted that the court's law and the court's power to investigate applies. So that is the only context in which we are able to investigate.
25: Kimberly Prost is a judge at the International Criminal Court who's been sanctioned by the United States. Thanks so much.
26: Thanks a lot.
0: Switzerland's glaciers lost 5% of their ice in the last year. That's according to a report out this month. Scientists say global warming threatens the ice that's crucial to Europe's water supply. Imogen Folks reports.
14: The sound that evokes placid cattle, green alpine pastures, and in the distance, the majestic Swiss Alps, their upper slopes white with snow and blue with glacial ice, even in the heat of summer, but not this year.
16: It's a moon landscape, dry and dead, completely devoid of ice. There are some little remnants, some ice blocks still lying around and melting there on the hot rocks. It's really a different landscape.
14: Matthias Huss leads Switzerland's Glacier Monitoring Service. He spends every summer measuring the ice. Each year, the glaciers get smaller. Some have disappeared altogether. After the long, hot summer of 2026, the biggest Swiss glaciers are showing record ice loss. These are key to Europe's water supply, to its crops, and much more. Huss says the consequences go well beyond the glaciers.
16: It's the food supply, it's also all the transportation chains, also nuclear power plants sometimes needed to close down their operations because there was simply not enough water in the streams. So it's really changing the whole situation.
14: The ice melt can also contribute to instability in the high mountains, increasing the risk of landslides like the one last year, which wiped out the Swiss village of Blatten.
16: Climate change can be a triggering factor that can just be the last bit that is missing to trigger such events.
14: The impacts are being felt far beyond the Alps. On the Nepal-Tibet border this summer, the collapse of a glacier triggered devastating floods that killed more than 1,400 people. In Switzerland, over 1,000 small glaciers have already disappeared. Huss and his team warn that if the current melt continues, glaciers across Europe's alpine region could be gone completely by the end of this century. For NPR News, I'm Imogen Folks in Bern, Switzerland.
0: This is Morning Edition from NPR News. I'm Michelle Martin.
13: And I'm A. Martinez.
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0: This campaigning for the midterms this month. First stop, Deep Red, Oklahoma. It's Thursday, October 1st. This is WBUR's Morning Edition. Good morning. I'm Tiziana Deering. Coming up, some GOP strategists want the president to stay away from battleground states. Plus, Secretary of Defense Pete Hegseth isn't done changing military culture from the top down.
18: The ideological clowns are out. The patriotic cowboys are in, with testosterone testing on top.
0: And now he wants to cut 20% of the nation's generals and admirals. And Mayor Michelle Wu wants kids to learn AI in Boston schools.
19: They get a taste and familiarity with the concepts and also a deep understanding of the ethics and the biases and risks that are involved.
0: Humid, mostly cloudy, high in the low 70s. It's 8:01.
20: Live from NPR News in Washington, I'm Corva Coleman. Passengers on a flight from Dubai to Tel Aviv are describing what happened on board the plane that caused them to make an emergency landing yesterday in Saudi Arabia. That's after one of the pilots apparently stabbed the co-pilot while trying to crash the plane. NPR's Kat Lonsdorf reports 174 people were aboard.
21: Israeli Prime Minister Benjamin Netanyahu put out a statement after speaking with some of the passengers, who described how several were able to enter the cockpit after the pilot, who was stabbed, unlocked its door while being attacked. Those passengers then subdued the attacker. One of them, named Yaniv Hanun, spoke to Netanyahu once back in Israel, his clothes still covered in blood. He described putting the attacker in a chokehold and then pulling up on the controls to try to right the plane, something he'd seen in a TV show. Several passengers NPR interviewed confirmed many of these details. Israeli officials are calling it an attempted terrorist attack, although the motive is still unknown. Kat Lonsdorf, NPR News, Tel Aviv.
20: Defense Secretary Pete Hegseth continues his reduction of the ranks of U.S. military generals and admirals. This is happening as the war with Iran continues. NPR's Quill Lawrence says Hegseth announced the move yesterday in a speech to hundreds of junior military leaders in Virginia.
23: He says he's cut 10% of these flag officers already and he would like to try to reach 20%. And he smiled when he said in the past year these generals or admirals who disagreed with him aren't there anymore. It's pretty unusual. Hegseth has been reaching way down into the promotion list to prevent some colonels from becoming generals and just not giving any explanation.
20: NPR's Quill Lawrence reporting. Cornell University says an outside counsel will investigate the school's handling of an alleged sexual assault case in 2024. New York Governor Kathy Hochul had been calling for an independent investigation, as NPR's Brian Mann reports.
24: In a statement on social media, Hochul said she secured a promise from Cornell that the review by an outside counsel will happen.
27: And I just spoke to the university president. They have agreed. They understand the importance of this.
24: The university has drawn criticism for its response 2 years ago when word of an alleged sexual assault at a frat party first spread on campus after the woman reported it to campus police. In a recent civil lawsuit, the woman alleges she was gang raped by 7 students. None of the men faced criminal charges. Some were suspended or expelled, but Cornell has declined to say what other disciplinary actions were taken. Hochul says the probe is needed to restore trust.
27: I want answers. I want to know what happened.
24: No details yet on how the investigation will work. Brian Mann, NPR News, Ithaca, New York.
20: The state of Tennessee botched the execution of convicted murderer Krista Pike last night. Executioners gave her a lethal dose of drugs twice. Both attempts failed. Witnesses say Pike was alive and snoring. Tennessee officials moved Pike to a hospital. This is NPR.
1: Good morning. Thank you for choosing 90.9 WBUR in Boston. I'm Tiziana Deering. Here in the Commonwealth, Attorney General Andrea Campbell is calling for new laws to bring justice to survivors of child sexual abuse, justice for survivors of child sexual abuse. Campbell is speaking out after she released a long-awaited report on years of abuse at the Worcester, Fall River, and Springfield Catholic Diocese. Nancy Eve Cohen reports.
2: The report, going back to the 1950s, found institutional failure to protect children from abuse of clergy. Campbell is backing legislation that would eliminate the statute of limitations for claims involving childhood sexual abuse going forward. She also wants help for people who have been abused in the past.
4: We support creating an indefinite look-back period for civil claims of childhood sexual abuse so survivors whose claims have expired have an opportunity to seek justice.
2: Some survivors say even years after they were abused, they're still looking for their day in court. For 90.9 WBUR, I'm Nancy Eve Cohen.
1: Lawrence Mayor Brian DePena says he will not resign as he faces federal and state charges for fraud and wiretapping. Police arrested DePena in August on federal loan fraud and money laundering charges. Then last week, state prosecutors indicted him over claims he installed a camera system in his office to record employees secretly. In a letter posted to the city's Facebook page, DePena said yesterday he would vigorously defend himself against the charges, which he says are separate from his mayoral responsibilities. And in Methuen, leaders are asking the federal government to reopen an investigation into their police department. It follows former police chief Joseph Solomon's corruption conviction last month. In a letter yesterday, Methuen Mayor DJ Beauregard and City Councilor Mike Simard said the government abruptly closed an investigation into the department in 2024. They say new evidence in Solomon's case suggests others may have been involved in misconduct surrounding contracts and appointments. It's 8:06.
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1: The season's over for the Boston Red Sox. They lost to the New York Yankees again in the American League Wild Card Series. Final score of the final game, 9-2. The Patriots play the Bills in Buffalo Sunday at 1 o'clock, and several players, including quarterback Drake May, are denying reports of turmoil surrounding head coach Mike Vrabel following a rough 1-2 start on the season. We'll have more sports at the bottom of the hour. Mostly cloudy again today, high in the mid-70s, plenty of humidity, and a little bit of a chance of a random shower, so maybe still have the umbrella. It stays fairly warm overnight in the 60s, and that's because we'll warm up more tomorrow. We could touch 80 degrees. Mix of sun and clouds with a chance of a shower or a thunderstorm. It's 61 degrees now, and you're with 90.9 WBUR.
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25: 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I'm Steve Inskeep.
13: I'm Amy Martinez.
7: And I'm Michelle Martin. President Trump promised earlier this month that he would campaign to support Republicans in 35 of the most competitive races.
8: I'm going to go to every one of those 35 places, and we're going to see if we can get everyone elected.
13: However, instead of going to battleground states such as New Hampshire, Maine, or Michigan, Trump is first heading today to the more reliably red state of Oklahoma.
7: NPR White House correspondent Franco Ordonez will be traveling with the president, but he's stopped by to talk to us first. Good morning, Franco.
10: How are you?
7: Why Oklahoma?
9: Well, I mean, in some ways, it's just likely knocking some rust off and workshopping his campaign speech in front of a more friendly environment before heading to other states. I mean, it's certainly a place where he can get an enthusiastic response to this week's announcements. For example, a $15 billion steel plant being built in Iowa, as well as a $54 billion investment by South Korea into a project to export natural gas from Alaska. And both of those are battleground states. Now, Alex Conan, a Republican strategist who worked in the George W. Bush White House, told me that the trip to Oklahoma, and then actually to Alabama next, you know, reminds him of the 2006 midterms when Bush campaigned almost exclusively in red states.
10: You can't go to a district or a state where there's just as many Democrats as Republicans, or where there's a lot of independent voters, because you're going to do more harm than good when your favorability numbers are this low.
9: And that's because in a swing state, Trump's as likely and perhaps more likely to stir up Democrats and independent voters who are not happy with him to go out and vote against Republicans.
7: Now, we mentioned that Oklahoma is comfortably red, but could this also be about making sure it stays that way, I mean, sort of stabilizing the base, as it were?
9: Yeah, for sure. I mean, Trump endorsed the Republican gubernatorial candidate Mike Mazzei, for example, and he barely won his primary. This is partly making sure that his supporters show up, Trump supporters. The challenge that Republicans have long had, and we've talked about this, is turning out low propensity voters when Trump is not on the ballot. And this trip to Oklahoma and Alabama is part of an effort to make sure those voters do come out next month for the midterms.
7: But Trump's message to the base has been, and we've heard him say this explicitly, to pretend that he is on the ballot. But isn't that a risky message considering how poorly he's doing in the polls?
9: Yeah, but I'm not really sure Republicans have much of a choice. I mean, there is no question that some Republicans are trying to distance themselves, as we saw many skip the midterm convention. But I was talking with John McHenry, a veteran Republican pollster, and he told me that Trump is so tied to the Republican Party right now that lawmakers really have to tread carefully.
11: And the thing that we've learned over the last couple of years is that it's impossible to run away from the president. This president has a way of throwing his arms around you. And you can't turn too far away from President Trump without turning off his voters.
7: So what is the White House or the Republican National Committee, which is helping to lead the campaign, what do they have to say about this?
9: Yeah, an RNC official who asked for anonymity because they're not authorized to speak publicly told me the president is holding his rally in Durant, Oklahoma, at least in part because it's also near the Texas border and the Dallas-Fort Worth media market. The idea is to help turn out base voters in Texas as well. Now, that goes for Alabama also. The visit to Mobile, Alabama, is near Florida's panhandle. And they assured me that Trump will later visit battleground states like Florida, like Texas, Ohio, and also Michigan.
7: That is White House correspondent Franco Ordonez. Franco, thank you.
9: Thank you, Michelle.
25: Let's hear more about this from Ron Brownstein. He's a senior political analyst at CNN, a Bloomberg opinion columnist, and an occasional guest here. Ron, welcome back.
12: Steve, good to be with you.
25: Is Trump really needed in Oklahoma?
12: Well, if Trump is needed in Oklahoma, he's got bigger problems than Oklahoma, right?
25: Yeah.
12: I mean, this is about as reliably red a state as there is on the map, you know, and if he's going there, I think, first of all, it's an indication of how reluctant many Republicans may be to be with him at this point. So starting in Oklahoma, I think is really just tells you kind of the overall situation is a little over a month out, looking pretty tough for Republicans right now.
25: I'm thinking about that comparison to the 2006 election when George W. Bush was very unpopular.
12: Yeah.
25: He was president and they weren't happy about it. Is that just a reality Trump has to deal with and so he might as well get out and make an argument?
12: I think that is the reality. I think the clear evidence is that since the 1990s at least, the single most important factor in midterm elections are voters' views of the incumbent president. So I think Republicans can run, but they can't really hide to a greater degree than in most midterm elections.
25: Mm-hmm.
12: The Republican candidates have their fingerprints on the policies that are driving away voters from Trump. I mean, they have all voted repeatedly, the incumbents, to support his tariffs, to support the war in Iran, to support the One Big Beautiful Bill that made the cuts in Medicaid that are hurting them in many places. So, you know, it's tough to get away from the undertow of an incumbent president, and it may be especially tough this year because the Republican incumbents have so directly signaled their support for him through their votes.
25: There's an even more incredible layer of this, Ron, because it seems that in many cases, Republicans obeyed Trump by voting for priorities or letting Trump get away with things that they publicly disagreed with. They, in other occasions, had said they believed to be wrong.
12: Right. Absolutely. Republicans, I think, in swing in competitive areas, I think bought the argument that 2024 was a fundamental realignment of the electorate that was going to shift the entire baseline in a Trumpy direction. You know, his approval rating now is significantly lower than it was in 2018. It's lower than Biden 22, Barack Obama 2010, and Bill Clinton 1994, significantly lower than any of them. And it has eroded in many cases the most among the groups that moved the most toward him in 2024, kind of a, you know, last in, first out phenomenon. And so if you were betting as a Republican that Trump's support in 24 created a new baseline, and that was the underpinning of many of these gerrymanders, right? Like in South Texas or in Florida.

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1: Coming up in about 15 minutes, Secretary of Defense Pete Hegseth is touting the cultural changes he's making in the U.S. military.
2: The ideological clowns are out. The patriotic cowboys are in, with testosterone testing on top.
1: He also says he'll cut 20% of the nation's generals and admirals. We'll have more on yesterday's State of the Force address here on 90.9 WBUR. Keep listening. 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
1: You're with 90.9 WBUR. We'll have the day's top stories for you next. Then, a little later this hour, I talk with Boston Mayor Michelle Wu about her administration's approach to artificial intelligence, including her plans for teaching AI in Boston schools.
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1: 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It's 8:29.
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4: Live from NPR News in Washington, I'm Dave Mattingly. Tennessee Governor Bill Lee says he's ordering an outside investigation into yesterday's failed attempt to execute death row inmate Krista Gayle Pike. She was hospitalized after surviving two doses of lethal injection. Her attorneys say Pike was alive and snoring loudly before being taken from the chamber by ambulance. Catherine Sweeney with member station WPLN was an official media witness to Pike's attempted execution.
5: She lifted her head up and was looking around at one point. She said that there was a spot that was burning and hurting and asked if that was normal. None of it was normal. I covered all the executions last year and most of the ones this year. We haven't seen anything like it. It went really poorly.
4: Pike was convicted of a 1995 murder. Israeli Prime Minister Benjamin Netanyahu is among those praising the wounded pilot of a Fly Dubai flight as a hero. Investigators say the pilot from India was stabbed by the co-pilot but managed to get the cockpit door open, allowing passengers to subdue the co-pilot and regain control. That airliner dropped 16,000 feet in less than a minute before it leveled off and made an emergency landing in Saudi Arabia. At the time, it was headed to Tel Aviv. This is NPR News.
1: Thanks for choosing 90.9 WBUR in Boston this morning. I'm Tiziana Deering. State Attorney General Andrea Campbell is vowing to defend a state law that protects Massachusetts doctors who provide abortion services to patients from states where it's illegal. Yesterday, Republican attorneys general from Alabama, Arkansas, and Louisiana asked the U.S. Supreme Court to take up a lawsuit challenging the constitutionality of what's known as shield laws. They argue laws in Massachusetts, New York, and California violate constitutional provisions requiring states to respect other states' laws. The MBTA is starting to crack down on drivers who block bus lanes and stops. WBUR's Andrea Perdomo Hernandez reports the T will begin fining drivers in a few months following an educational program.
2: The T will start using cameras mounted on buses to send warnings to drivers caught in bus-designated infrastructure. MBTA General Manager Phil Eng says the warnings aim to curb the behavior before the T starts issuing fines for bus lane violations in January.
6: We want to make sure it's safer for everyone. This is not about fines. This is about changing the culture.
2: The violations will be reviewed by T staff before being sent. The fines for violations will range from $25 to $125. For 90.9 WBUR, I'm Andrea Perdomo Hernandez.
1: And Tufts students and alumni are upset about the university's decision to put a program for former inmates on hold. WBUR's Steph Brown reports the program is under review after a former participant allegedly was involved in a shooting in Cambridge.
7: Tufts' reentry program, called My Turn, offered formerly incarcerated students classes on tech, finance, and housing. Luis Bizarro completed the program last year and said it gave him confidence, community, and a career. He's livid.
8: I am the most angry, upset, pissed off that I possibly could be about anything. And it's terrible for every returning citizen who potentially could have changed their life. It's honestly not good for public safety.
7: Tufts paused the program shortly after a former My Turn student allegedly shot and injured two people on Memorial Drive in Cambridge in May. The administration said the pause is in part to review safety protocols. For 90.9 WBUR, I'm Steph Brown.
1: It's 8:34.
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1: The Red Sox fell to the Yankees in New York last night, final score 9-2, losing the wild card series. The offense notched only 7 hits and 2 runs across the games. The Bruins go for their second win of the regular season tomorrow night when they visit the Winnipeg Jets. Puck drops at 8. And Boston Legacy FC, they're getting ready for a match against the Portland Thorns on the road Saturday night. More sports at the top of the hour. We can't seem to kick these clouds, but the weather will get a little warmer. Today, humid, mostly cloudy, small chance of random showers, high in the low to mid-70s. Tonight stays cloudy, and then tomorrow we approach the 80s with a mix of clouds and sun. Watch for a chance of a shower or thunderstorm. It's 61 degrees in Boston. This is 90.9 WBUR.
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0: It's Morning Edition from NPR News. I'm May Martinez in Los Angeles, California.
9: And I'm Michelle Martin in Washington, D.C. Good morning. Defense Secretary Pete Hegseth plans to continue thinning the ranks of generals and admirals even as the war with Iran continues.
0: That is what he told hundreds of junior military leaders in a speech Wednesday at Quantico in Virginia. Leaning into culture war flashpoints, Hegseth says he has revived a warrior ethos in the military.
10: The ideological clowns are out. The patriotic cowboys are in with testosterone testing on top.
9: Here to tell us more is NPR's Quill Lawrence. Quill, good morning.
11: Good morning.
9: So what exactly does Hegseth want to do with the military leadership?
11: Well, he says he's cut 10% of these flag officers already and he would like to try to reach 20%. And he smiled when he said in the past year these generals or admirals who disagreed with him aren't there anymore. It's pretty unusual. Hegseth has been reaching way down into the promotion list to prevent some colonels from becoming generals and just not giving any explanation.
9: You know, some of these generals were highly regarded. I mean, they had vocal support from Democrats and Republicans. And so this has been controversial. So is it the number of positions he's cutting that critics object to or who he seems to be going after?
11: No, I mean, a lot of people agree that there might be some bloat at the top of the military ranks, but it's these inferred reasons or lack of any explanation for the names that he is cutting. Air Force General C.Q. Brown, Army Generals Randy George and Chris Donahue, who are widely considered among the best. And he's fired a number of senior black and female officers, and Hegseth has implied in the past that women or non-white generals are DEI hires. He said in his speech that recruitment is up, although that often has a lot to do with the economy as much as anything else.
9: Did he have anything else to say about the war with Iran?
11: Well, he said Iran's conventional forces are destroyed, and so is their nuclear program. He spent just as much time railing against the press corps for reporting things like low morale on these long deployments to Iran and damage to bases overseas, depleted munition stocks. Here's what he said.
10: A free press is, of course, important. But partisan activism that intentionally smears the troops and the historic mission that they're undertaking is fundamentally anti-American. It's sick. It's a national betrayal. It's treason, actually.
11: It's worth noting that the Pentagon hasn't had a news briefing since May, which is also very unusual. Nothing like this during 20 years of sometimes very intense war in Iraq and Afghanistan. And it's also unusual, though I think we're getting used to it, is just how partisan this speech was to a military that really prides itself on avoiding politics.
9: And I'll just note here that he seems to be objecting to reporting that is true. Did he have anything to say about actual Pentagon policy?
11: Yes, he said he's going to elevate the chaplain corps, and he said that faith was a core strength of the U.S. military. And this week he also was announcing that he's going to be cutting civilian tenure track jobs at the U.S. military academies, all within his idea of focusing on lethality. But he also announced a new relationship with 5 colleges, including one historically black college, to help promote military enlistment. But the biggest news is the creation of a 4-star command of autonomous warfare, essentially a drone command, and a project to study innovations on the battlefield, much of which we've seen in Ukraine, and also an effort to disrupt and supercharge the Pentagon's really glacial procurement process. And that is going to involve a couple of names you'll recognize. Newt Gingrich, the former House Speaker, and then two tech billionaires, Palmer Luckey and Elon Musk, who led the president's project DOGE to reform U.S. government spending last year.
9: That is NPR's Quill Lawrence. Quill, thank you.
11: Thank you.
0: Well, ready or not, artificial intelligence is coming to air traffic control. Now, your next flight could be guided in part by software that uses AI. Here's Transportation Secretary Sean Duffy unveiling the $875 million system last week.
12: There'll be a lot of questions, but I want to be clear. Humans control the airspace. Humans make decisions, but we're just giving them way better technology, way better foresight.
0: The overhaul is supposed to make the nation's crowded airspace more efficient, but it arrives at a moment of rising anxiety about AI, so that means there are a lot of questions. NPR's Joel Rose put some of those questions to the head of the company that's making this software. So Joel, let's start with this company. Who is this company?
13: It's Airspace Intelligence, or ASI. They are based in Boston. It's not a household name, but ASI already does have a solid portfolio of clients, including several of the major airlines and the U.S. Air Force. I talked to the CEO and co-founder, Philip Buckendorf, and you can tell he is very aware of concerns about AI and air traffic control because he brought them up before I did.
14: I want to be very clear because this is important. This is not about automating air traffic control. The AI does the math. The AI does a computation. The AI feeds or generates a recommendation. But the human operator, they make the decision. They are the decider. They are the judge.
13: Buckendorf emphasized the system will not replace human air traffic controllers. Humans are still in charge of keeping planes separated. This software tool is designed for what the FAA calls its traffic managers to help them make better decisions about flight routing.
0: I love how Buckendorf and Duffy are both emphasizing humans that are in charge here. Okay, but how does it do that? How does it make better decisions?
13: So Buckendorf compares this to chess, where this tool is going to help traffic managers see four or five moves ahead by looking at a lot of data.
14: We're looking at over 200 data sources from weather, congestion, turbulence, winds, runway closures to figure out what is the most optimal flight path for every flight across the country so that traffic is flowing, flights arrive on time, delays are reduced, cancellations are reduced, which is ultimately what makes a better travel experience.
13: This is similar to a software tool called Flyways that ASI built for airline flight dispatchers, and it's already in use at Alaska Airlines and some other carriers.
0: All right, but this contract, though, with the FAA, it's got to be a big deal. And I'm sure in this day and age, Joel, that it's got to be prompting some pushback about mixing artificial intelligence and air traffic control.
13: Totally. I mean, anyone who has seen AI hallucinate or make basic mistakes will understand why that is happening. This rollout started with a pilot project around the three major airports in the Washington, D.C. area. Representative Don Beyer from Northern Virginia complained that the FAA is using his constituents as, quote, guinea pigs. And I asked Philip Buckendorf how he responds to that and to people's fears about AI.
14: I would say, look at it, see for yourself. But I think a lot of the skepticism comes from actually not knowing. And I totally understand that there is fear about, like, this is AI for air traffic control, but it's not. That's the whole point. The machine never makes a decision. It's a human operator, the air traffic manager. And, like, we want that they have the very best technology. We don't want them to run on 1980s software. Who can disagree with that?
0: Bottom line, Joel, I mean, is there any way to know how much this software can make the airspace more efficient?
13: It's a really good question. I've talked to some former and current air traffic controllers, and some of them are skeptical about how big of a difference this will make, especially around our most congested airspace, around major airports and big hubs. The airlines are hopeful this will let the FAA be more nimble around big storms, hopefully be able to recover more quickly if air traffic managers have better data at their fingertips.
0: All right, that's NPR's Joel Rose. Joel, thanks.
13: You're welcome.
0: This is NPR News.
1: And coming up in about 10 minutes here on 90.9 WBUR, the monthly jobs report is due tomorrow. Meanwhile, some loan officers surveyed by the Federal Reserve recently reported that they're seeing rising delinquencies among both households and businesses. More on all of it yet this hour. Stay with us. It's 8:44.
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1: In business news, the Massachusetts GOP is calling for an investigation into alleged threats and hoax calls targeting a Cape Cod restaurant. The owners of Montano's in Truro says it's been harassed since hosting a fundraiser for Republican gubernatorial candidate Mike Minogue and congressional hopeful Tyler McAllister early last month. Ed Madero says the restaurant has received threatening messages and was the target of a false 911 call. Madero says the eatery was not endorsing the candidates, just bringing in business during a quieter time on the Cape. And six community organizations in Massachusetts will split more than $3 million for veterans' suicide prevention efforts. It's a piece of $112 million awarded nationwide by the Department of Veterans Affairs. The groups receiving funding include Veterans Inc., Vietnam Veterans Workshop, and Clear Path for Veterans New England. The VA says suicide prevention is its top clinical priority. And if you or someone you know is in crisis, you can call or text the National Suicide and Crisis Lifeline at 988. Stay informed. Stay with 90.9 WBUR.
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1: This is WBUR's Morning Edition. I'm Tiziana Deering. Boston Mayor Michelle Wu is walking a tightrope on artificial intelligence. On the one hand, she's worried about what AI could mean for jobs and safety. On the other, Wu doesn't want Bostonians to be caught flat-footed. A new high school program she's launching captures that tension, ensuring AI literacy for graduating seniors while helping kids understand its pitfalls. That's where the mayor and I started when we sat down yesterday.
16: What we know about the development of AI right now is that it is happening very, very fast, too fast. I would add to the voices, including of those who have generated it in terms of the frontier models that really should be paused or stopped at this point and that are potentially posing dangers for the entire world. And so what our goal is to give our students an understanding of the parameters and examples of, for instance, five different tools to think about writing and editing, you know, whatever the different options are, so they get a taste and familiarity with the concepts and also a deep understanding of the ethics and the biases and risks that are involved.
1: How are you thinking about it at home as a mom? You've got two kids who arguably are of an age where they could use AI chatbots, and you've said you probably couldn't keep Blaze and Cass away from AI if you wanted to. Do you have rules or an approach at home specifically?
16: So this is a big point of contention because apparently every other child in the whole world has a phone and, and access to technology, according to them. But we try very much to also preserve room for reading. So we try to have a no screens policy. More and more of the assignments do involve doing your math homework on the computer. So we have one shared computer out in a common space at home. That is where that kind of stuff happens. And my goal is that they will know how to think for themselves, to ask questions, to struggle with needing to have multiple steps to work out a math problem rather than feeling like you can kind of immediately get it spit out. Someone had recently compared AI to a calculator in describing that, you know, rather than just pretend like an abacus is or you know, no calculator is all that you're going to have when the world is going to increasingly be able to move faster on certain kinds of things. You want to both know the math, do it yourself, be able to do it without it, but also know when you can use it and what purpose it could add.
1: You mentioned frontier models, so let's go there for a second. I'm sure you're aware that an Anthropic, which is an AI company, an Anthropic employee named Evan Eubinger, last month speculated that artificial intelligence has a greater than 10% chance of killing all humans within the next decade. Do you see the threat as that big and as that existential?
16: It's very real. I agree with the calls to ensure that we need to all be on the same page that safety and putting in place the stopgap measures so that there's some regulation should be coming from our federal government. It currently is not. And so more and more states are stepping in to fill in the gap. And I know in Massachusetts, we're seeing some of these efforts too.
17: Let's talk about the governor's race. Are you going to endorse in the governor's race?
16: Yes, I have.
17: And who are you endorsing?
16: I endorse and am excited to be able to vote for Governor Healey and Lieutenant Governor Driscoll.
17: You've known for a while that they're the Democratic nominees. Why wait until about 5 weeks before the election to endorse?
16: I think when a campaign needs an endorsement, they will reach out and let someone know. And we have had that conversation. And I think when you are running for the job, but also doing the job, the work comes first. And that's how I've experienced the governor and lieutenant governor's approach. And so we've talked very frequently for, you know, the last 4 years on any number of issues, from housing to all of our subway lines and to increase the frequency of our commuter rail lines to be able to make life better.
17: Boston Mayor Michelle Wu, always good to see you. Thanks for joining us.
16: Thanks for having me.
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17: Now, coming up at the top of the hour, we'll bring you the latest on yesterday's Fly Dubai flight, where the co-pilot stabbed the pilot in what appeared to be an attempt to crash the plane. The flight was going from Dubai in the United Arab Emirates to Tel Aviv in Israel. That's in about 15 minutes. It's 8:51.
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17: Temperatures are hovering around 60 degrees this morning, could get up to about 15 degrees warmer today. Take a look at some of the stories we're following for you this Thursday morning. Tennessee is suspending all state executions for the rest of the year, following a botched lethal injection last night on convicted murderer Krista Gayle Pike. Crude oil prices remain near $100 a barrel, despite more oil flowing from the Middle East now since the start of the Iran war. And the Trump administration's cuts to the SNAP food assistance program kick in today. In Massachusetts, the state could spend up to $53 million more to shoulder those costs. Stay connected today. 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
21: From Marketplace in Washington, I'm Kimberly Adams. The SNAP Food Assistance Program, sometimes called food stamps, undergoes a major change today as we enter October. This is because of the big Republican tax and spending law that passed last year, which cuts something like $186 billion over 10 years from SNAP. Here's what's changing today. States are now responsible for a bigger share of the administrative costs that come with running SNAP. It used to always be a 50-50 split with the federal government, but now states will take on 75% of the costs. Elaine Waxman is a senior fellow at the Urban Institute.
4: In small states, that might be some millions of dollars. In large states, it could be hundreds of millions of dollars.
21: And there's another change coming next fall, which could also increase the bill that states foot. To minimize these costs, states have stepped up SNAP oversight with more paperwork when it comes to applying for and renewing SNAP benefits, Waxman says.
4: What we've seen since the passage of H.R. 1 last summer is that more than 5 million people have stopped participating in SNAP. It's hard to say exactly what's contributing to that. The best we can tell is a lot of it will have to do with the paperwork burden.
21: She also says there are a few states who believe the new costs will be so significant they may even have to withdraw from SNAP altogether. Let's do the numbers. The FTSE in London is down 0.1%. Dow, S&P, and NASDAQ futures are up in the 0.4% to 0.6% range, with the Dow future up 193 points. The 10-year Treasury yield is up at 5.30%. And 197,000 people submitted first-time unemployment claims last week. That's the same number as the week before. We'll get the big monthly federal jobs report tomorrow morning. But yesterday, we got fresh data on inflation with the personal consumption expenditures index report, or PCE. In addition to learning that core inflation is sitting at 3%, we also learned that consumer spending went up in August, despite higher prices on most goods and services. Susan Schmidt, portfolio manager, Exchange Capital Resources, explains.
5: What it shows is the U.S. consumer is not backing down. The consumer has really been what's driving inflation. When people are still out there buying, wanting to buy, that is what is pushing prices up. They're not backing off despite higher gas prices, despite higher prices for a lot of goods, all of which have been driven largely by tariffs and that increased price of oil.
21: That was economist Susan Schmidt. We do lots of numbers at Marketplace, and we have even more on social media. Check out our video series, The Daily Number, on our Instagram. We're at Marketplace APM.
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21: On Monday, the U.S. Supreme Court starts its new session, and one case on the docket could have big implications for addressing the climate crisis. The central question is whether big oil should pay for some of the damage caused by burning fossil fuels. Marketplace's Amy Scott hosts our climate podcast, How We Survive, and joins me now. Hi, Amy.
6: Hey, Kimberly.
21: So, Amy, tell us about the case and what's at stake here.
6: So in 2018, the city and county of Boulder, Colorado sued ExxonMobil and Suncor Energy, which is a Canadian company that operates a big refinery here in Colorado. And this lawsuit alleged that the companies knowingly contributed to climate change while at the same time deceiving the public about the risks. And because of that, the plaintiffs say that these companies should pay for some of the costs of that damage, which, you know, includes wildfires, drought, extreme heat, poor air quality, etc. And one example is a big fire that happened a few years after that lawsuit was filed, the Marshall Fire, which killed two people and destroyed more than 1,000 homes in Boulder County and cost taxpayers more than $180 million.
21: Now, lots of communities have brought similar lawsuits. So what's different about this one?
6: Yeah, according to the Center for Climate Integrity, more than two dozen cities and counties and several states and tribes have sued fossil fuel companies for damages from climate change. But none of these have gone to trial so far. And last year, the Colorado Supreme Court ruled that Boulder's lawsuit could move forward to discovery, which is when the two sides share evidence and depose witnesses. The defendants appealed that decision to the Supreme Court and asked them basically to reverse the decision and throw out the case. And they argue that federal law preempts state law when it comes to regulating greenhouse gas emissions, which, of course, cross state lines. But Boulder says its lawsuit isn't trying to regulate emissions. They just want the companies to help cover the costs.
21: The Supreme Court is set to hear oral arguments on Monday. What kind of impact could a ruling have?
6: Well, first, the Supreme Court has to decide whether it even has jurisdiction over this case. Usually the justices wouldn't hear a case like this coming out of state court until there's been a final judgment. And this lawsuit, as I said, hasn't even gone to trial. So it's a little unusual to be taking a case this early. But bottom line, if they decide the case is allowed to go forward, it would be a big win, not just for Boulder, but potentially for similar climate accountability lawsuits. On the other hand, if they say this can't go forward, it's a big win for oil and gas companies, which face potentially billions of dollars in liability.
21: 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Amy, thank you so much.
6: Thanks for having me on.
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8: Israel says a co-pilot attempted a terrorist attack on a flight from Dubai to Tel Aviv yesterday. It's Thursday, October 1st. This is WBUR's Morning Edition. Good morning. I'm Tiziana Deering. Coming up, the co-pilot stabbed the pilot of the Fly Dubai flight in an apparent attempt to crash the plane. Plus, scientists say it's essential to study a record-breaking El Nino on the horizon.
23: We rarely have opportunities like this. From a scientific perspective, it is a big natural experiment.
8: But the Trump administration wants to cut NOAA's research division. And the collapse of a local battery recycling company shows how hard it can be to launch a clean tech startup.
24: One of the former employees I talked to, he used this metaphor. He said, it's like learning to drive in a Lamborghini.
8: Mostly cloudy and in the 70s today. It's 9:01.
25: Live from NPR News in Washington, I'm Korva Coleman. President Trump has vowed to campaign for Republican candidates in 35 of the country's most competitive races, but he's kicking off his campaign stops today in Oklahoma. That's a solidly Republican state, not considered a battleground. NPR's Franco Ordonez says Trump will be able to test some of his campaign pitches on GOP voters.
26: This is partly making sure that his supporters show up, Trump supporters. The challenge that Republicans have long had is turning out low propensity voters when Trump is not on the ballot. And this trip to Oklahoma and Alabama is part of an effort to make sure those voters do come out next month for the midterms.
25: NPR's Franco Ordonez reporting. A group of small companies and nearly two dozen states are challenging President Trump's latest effort to impose double-digit tariffs on nearly everything the U.S. imports. NPR's Scott Horsley reports opponents of the tariffs have made their case before a specialized trade court.
27: After two earlier rounds of worldwide tariffs were struck down by the courts, the Trump administration imposed a new set of import taxes, relying on a different trade law called Section 301. Plaintiff's lawyer Pratik Shah argues that law is designed to go after individual countries that behave badly, not virtually every U.S. trading partner.
28: It would be a massive transfer of taxing power from Congress to the executive to allow them to forego the country-specific sort of findings that 301 requires.
27: U.S. importers paid more than $20 billion in tariffs last month, but the government also refunded $11 billion from earlier tariffs that were ruled illegal. Scott Horsley, NPR News, Washington.
0: The Senate has confirmed Acting Labor Secretary Keith Sonderling to the position. Sonderling has run the agency since former Labor Secretary Lori Chavez de Remer left. She'd been accused of abusing her office. Britain's prime minister says UK authorities have strong indications Iran was involved in an incident last weekend near an airbase in England that U.S. forces also use. Five men were arrested. Fellow Marks reports from London, British and U.S. officials are jointly investigating.
1: Police detained the British men, all in their 20s and from London, on Sunday near RAF Fairford, a base American bombers have flown from during this year's strikes on Iran. They were held on suspicion of explosives offences and preparing an act of terrorism, then released on bail the next day. Police say three small trucks found at the scene contained gasoline but no explosives. Speaking to British broadcasters, Prime Minister Andy Burnham offered little concrete information about the alleged plot or Iran's potential involvement, adding only the investigation remains complex and serious and he'd share more details soon. Iran denies any role, though has previously warned that any bases used to attack its territory would constitute legitimate targets. For NPR News, I'm Willem Marks in London.
0: This is NPR.
17: And we're 90.9 WBUR. In Boston, I'm Tiziana Deering. Good morning. An investigation by the State Attorney General's office finds evidence of clergy in the Catholic Diocese of Worcester, Fall River, and Springfield sexually abused nearly 1,000 children. The AG's office says that includes more than 270 clerics. During a press conference yesterday, Attorney General Andrea Campbell said the report centers on the survivors.
9: Behind every one of those numbers is a child whose safety was violated, a family that was changed forever, and a survivor who carried the trauma of that abuse for years and, in many cases, decades. They continue to carry this trauma even today.
17: Campbell said the investigation also found church leaders failed to act on abuse allegations and often transferred accused priests to other parishes without explanation. Starting today, the Trump administration is cutting federal contributions to the state's SNAP food assistance benefits in half. WBUR's Amy Sokolow reports on the impact in Massachusetts.
10: Massachusetts is expected to have to shoulder an additional $53 million in costs in the upcoming fiscal year for SNAP-related expenses. That's after other federal changes resulted in 200,000 people in Massachusetts losing their benefits since last summer. Merrimack Valley Food Bank Assistant Director Kelly Prue says some people have lost their SNAP benefits because they can't reach the department that administers the program.
11: It is going to put an extra financial burden on the state at a time when that agency that administers the program here is already understaffed. 77% of people who are calling can't get through. They can't even speak to anyone.
10: She says her food bank has already increased the amount of food it buys by 13% to keep up with demand. For 90.9 WBUR, I'm Amy Sokolow.
17: Martin Luther King III is warning Massachusetts that ending coverage of GLP-1 weight loss drugs could deepen disparities in health care. MassHealth, the state's public health insurance program, dropped the drug to cut costs in the 2027 budget. Speaking at the State House yesterday, the human rights activist echoed his famous father's calls for health care justice and said obesity is a serious disease that largely affects those who are low income and people of color. It's 9:07.
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17: The season is now over for Red Sox Nation. The Sox gave up 9 runs against the Yankees for the second night in a row last night. Manager Trad Chasey put ace Garrett Crochet on the mound for the pitcher's first game since April. Patriots play the Bills in Buffalo on Sunday at 1. It's been a rough start to the season. The team goes into the game with a 1-2 record. Quarterback Drake May has 1 touchdown and 6 interceptions in the regular season. Mostly cloudy with a high in the mid-70s. Expect some humidity and a small chance of a shower. It stays warm overnight tonight, down to around 66 degrees. Tomorrow, we warm up some more. Temperature could touch 80. Will be a mix of clouds and sun. And do watch for a possible shower or thunderstorm. It's 61 degrees now, and we're 90.9 WBUR.
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12: It's Morning Edition from NPR News. I'm Amy Martinez in Los Angeles, California.
13: And I'm Michelle Martin in Washington, D.C. Good morning. Passengers on a flight from Dubai to Tel Aviv are describing what happened on board a Fly Dubai airplane that caused them to make an emergency landing in Saudi Arabia.
12: The plane signaled a distress call on Wednesday after one of the pilots apparently stabbed the other pilot and seemed to be trying to crash the plane with everyone on board. Many of the passengers were Israelis, and officials in Israel are calling it an attempted terrorist attack, although the motive is still unknown.
13: NPR's Kat Longstorff is with us now from Tel Aviv. Good morning, Kat.
14: Hey, good morning.
13: It sounds like a really harrowing situation on that plane. What can you tell us?
14: So yeah, like you said, the plane was operated by Fly Dubai. That's an airline based in the UAE. There's still a lot we don't know, but Israeli Prime Minister Benjamin Netanyahu put out a statement after speaking with some of the passengers who told him that the plane went into a spin and began to plunge as one of the pilots was trying to sabotage the aircraft systems after stabbing his co-pilot. He said some passengers sprang into action and were able to enter the cockpit after the pilot, who was stabbed, unlocked the cockpit door during the attack. Those passengers managed to subdue the attacker. Israeli officials released a video of Netanyahu talking to one of those passengers, a man named Yaniv Hayun. Once he landed back in Israel, Hayun's clothes were still covered in blood in the video. He described how he put the attacker in a chokehold and pulled the plane's controls up to try to right it. Hayun says he's a plumber, but he thought to do that after seeing it in a TV show. He also said that there happened to be another flight crew on the plane who jumped in to help land it.
13: That's incredible.
14: Yeah.
13: You were at the airport in Tel Aviv last night as the passengers arrived there. What was that like?
14: Yeah, it was really hectic. The arrivals area was filled with journalists and family members. The passengers slowly emerged, dragging their suitcases behind them. Some were crying, some smiling, looking relieved, and some just looked really tired. There were also quite a few families with children. I talked to one passenger named Dan Zoller. He was traveling with his wife and two small children on the flight. He confirmed a lot of what Netanyahu said, that he saw three other passengers throw themselves on that co-pilot who was attacking his colleague and capture him. And he said he was trying to just distract his son during the incident, to tell him that what was happening wasn't normal.
15: I told him that it's something that happened like once in 25 years. I want him to be calm. And we are happy to come back.
14: That seemed like the overwhelming feeling from people, just happy to have 2 feet back on solid ground.
13: Yeah, I hear people, I think, singing in the background, I think, sort of to welcome people back. Do we know anything about the co-pilot who carried out this attack?
14: We don't know much. Both the pilot and the co-pilot are alive. They're being interviewed by investigators in Saudi Arabia. The UAE has also opened an investigation, and Netanyahu has said Israel will be involved. The pilot, who was stabbed, is from India. Both Netanyahu and India's prime minister have commended him. And the co-pilot who did the attacking is from Oman. It's still unclear if he was acting alone.
13: And what's been the response in Israel to all of this?
14: This is the top story here, with the four passengers who entered the cockpit being hailed as heroes who saved the lives of 175 people on board, according to Israeli officials. You know, it comes at a particularly political time here in Israel, as national elections, which will determine whether Netanyahu remains prime minister, are less than a month away. He's been campaigning on this idea that he alone can protect Israelis from the threats that Israel faces. So this incident on the plane will almost certainly be a talking point in the coming weeks.
13: That is NPR's Kat Longstorff in Tel Aviv. Kat, thank you.
14: Thank you.
12: Ron Alvarado joins us now to discuss how pilots train for an attack in flight. He's a retired commercial pilot who also served as a U.S. Marine aviator. He's now the chief operating officer of Aero Consulting Experts. Ron, what's your understanding, based on what you know of what happened, that had to go right to save the lives of the passengers on this plane?
2: Well, what went right away, of course, is the heroic captain who managed to open up that cockpit door. If that did not happen, this would be a different story. There would be a story about the 174 deaths, but this courageous captain had the wherewithal, while being attacked and stabbed, to hold off the attacker, the co-pilot, the first officer of this aircraft, and he, using a foot or some type of a device, he unlocked the cockpit door, he alerted other passengers, and those four heroic passengers penetrated the flight deck and subdued the passenger, similar to what occurred on 9/11, Flight 93, Scott Beamer. Let's roll.
12: Now, Ron, I know you serve as a federal flight deck officer, essentially an air marshal. If you had been on that flight, if the pilot doesn't open that cockpit door, what are your options at that point?
2: Well, the options, as a trained federal flight deck officer, we're trained in hand-to-hand combat. We're trained in how to subdue a person inside the cockpit, very close confined quarters. So I would imagine this, if I were in that Fly Dubai aircraft, if this was an American owned airline and I'm flying with a gun, more than likely this person would go for my gun. And then, that being said, there are other measures for me to dislodge and to neutralize the threat inside the flight deck. But normally, pilots are not trained in these type of tactics, if you will. We're not trained going through a U.S. trained airline how to subdue the pilot you're flying with.
12: Right. Yeah, I mean, when we think about an airplane takeover, it usually, I mean, I would imagine, if you're going to imagine it, starts in the cabin. It doesn't start in the cockpit. If you're the captain of this flight, I mean, what would you rather deal with?
2: Well, obviously, it is better to have the threat outside the flight deck, outside that reinforced cockpit door. And those doors are reinforced nowadays because of 9/11. And ALPA, Airline Pilot Association, the union in the United States, they're working on a secondary barrier to keep people from penetrating the flight deck. So, of course, if you're the captain of the aircraft and there is an attack, it is better to have it outside that flight deck. Therefore, the captain can rapidly descend the aircraft and land safely at the nearest airport.
12: I mean, at that point, how does an airline pilot notify air traffic controllers that someone is trying to take over the aircraft? They're trying to fend them off, but also maybe they have to let people know what's going on too.
2: Of course. So, verbally, it would be optimum to make a mayday call outside the flight deck to air traffic control. But if that cannot be done,

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1: And this is 90.9 WBUR. Coming up in about 15 minutes, there's a record-breaking El Niño on the horizon, and scientists say it's essential to study it.
2: We rarely have opportunities like this. From a scientific perspective, it is a big natural experiment.
1: But the Trump administration wants to eliminate the research division at the National Oceanic and Atmospheric Administration. We'll tell you what that means in about 15 minutes. It's 9:20.
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1: The U.S. Senate race in Maine could decide who controls Congress. 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
7: I'm Michelle Martin.
8: And I'm Leila Fadel. You've heard this one before. All's fair in love and war. A new series shows love turning into war. And on the front lines, many, many lawyers. HBO's War shows just how unpleasant things can get in what one character calls the biggest divorce trial in British history.
9: You are the wronged party here.
10: You are the wronged party here. There can be no doubt about that.
11: We will play dirty if we have to.
10: And if they play dirty, we will be total and utter filth.
8: Dominic West plays Morgan, a billionaire divorcing his wife, who's an actress. And if you remember his American accent as Jimmy McNulty in The Wire, prepare yourself for his real accent.
12: The drama sort of lives on the knife edge between love and war, and how when disputes arise, you can either let them go or go to war on them. And because we've got lawyers and because there's a lot of money involved, those disputes that would normally be let go are turned into point scoring, and it becomes, you know, I suppose that knife edge between love and war, there's very little that separates the two, and what was a loving relationship quickly becomes really nasty.
8: There's this one scene with you and Sienna Miller, who plays your wife Carla, and you're at the very first step in the divorce. You both have to pretend like it's amicable in front of a mediator. You're both, this is before it gets further, you're both all smiles, kind words, I think holding hands even, but the contempt for each other in this moment is just barely under the surface. Talk about that scene.
12: What I realize in courtrooms generally, but certainly in divorces, people are playing a role, and the role you have to play in front of this mediator is that you are reasonable and you are loving and warm and a completely civilized human being, when underneath you're sort of prepped to be a ruthless and treacherous and trying to screw over the one person that you used to love. And it's supposed to sort of resonate with marriage vows. So we both say, I do, when they say, are you willing to go ahead with this divorce and the battle? And we both say, I do, in a very sort of ironic way.
8: I mean, how did you build your character? I mean, what sort of emotional state are the both of you exploring as actors at the beginning of this when you both decide the divorce is on?
12: I suppose what I concentrated on, apart from talking to Sienna about a little bit about what our marriage might have been like, but Sienna and I, we have a 20-year friendship and a certain familiarity, which was essential, and we sort of let that take care of itself. And then other than that, I listened to a podcast called Good, Bad, Billionaire, where they take a billionaire for every program and they evaluate them, whether they're good, bad, or just another billionaire. And most are just another billionaire, but 3 are good.
8: Oh, my gosh.
12: and you know, an awful lot of them are really bad people. But the 3 who are good are basically the ones who gave all their money away. And one of them's the duty-free guy. Actually, he's died, so there's now only 2.
8: There's only 2 good billionaires in the world now.
12: There's only 2. Yeah, something like that. Because my character is a benign billionaire, which I thought was an interesting oxymoron. And so that was interesting. Trying to work out he's got to be ruthless because he's a billionaire, but I think he's got a heart and he's trying to do the right thing.
8: What was it like? I mean, you said you and Sienna Miller have known each other for 20 years. What was it like to have a scene partner like her in this show?
12: Our friendship freed us up to be really nasty to each other. And there's nothing more fun than being horrible to someone without any consequences. And she's funny and acerbic and witty. And so we had a lot of fun because we didn't actually have many scenes together. And the ones we do, there's a lot of nastiness going on. And eventually it gets to the courtroom and it was really fun looking her in the eye and trying to bring her down.
8: I mean, the thing about the show is just how many people are employed to oversee the dissolution of a marriage, especially in this case where both are high profile, wealthy people.
12: Yeah.
8: And it's really clear just how big of a business this was.
12: Yeah.
8: I just wonder what you saw in that as you played out this battle of people who once loved each other.
12: This is where I suppose the show differs from previous shows on this subject. It's seen through the sort of lawyers and how they regard this end of this marriage as a battleground to win over their rival law firms, basically. So it becomes a corporate battle with all the ruthless competitiveness that that involves. And also a third factor being the public opinion. So there's a propaganda war going on as well.
8: I feel like you play a lot of characters in bad marriages.
12: In bad marriages.
8: Yeah, it's like The Wire, The Affair,
12: yeah,
8: War.
12: The Crown.
8: The Crown.
12: I do. I don't know why. I have a wonderful marriage and I love my wife very much. So I don't know what, I suppose.
8: Trying something different on screen.
12: That's what happens when you become a middle-aged actor. There's not much goes on except either you're a tough guy or you're a bastard husband.
8: Did it feel like you were at a cliffhanger with each episode? What happens to Morgan next?
12: Yeah, I mean, he sort of has an audience oscillating between, hopefully, your loyalties keep changing and your opinions of who's in the right keep changing.
8: It's so true.
12: I think I'm definitely on a losing wicket in the first episode, from what I hear from various people who said, oh, they can't stand Morgan. I think one comment was Dominic West has such a punchable face, which is...
8: I mean...
12: So I ought to be a bit careful.
8: The first few episodes, I don't know if I can disagree. You mentioned watching rich people and sort of the fascination we have with them, really rich people. So do we also enjoy watching rich people tear each other apart? I mean, are we, the audience, bad people?
12: Yeah, we love it. I mean, on one level, we love it because obviously you can have all the money in the world and you still have the same problems that everybody has. And on another level, you love seeing high-status people going through a situation that terrifies us. It's like Shakespeare's Kings or Oedipus, you know, Greek tragedy. You feel catharsis when you watch high-status people go through things that frighten us and things that we would hate to go through and things that we feel glad that we're observers of rather than participants in some traumatic event. And I suppose that's really what drama is. It's a way of finding catharsis about our deepest fears.
8: That's Dominic West. His new series is called War. It's on HBO. Episode 1 airs tonight. Thank you so much.
12: Thank you so much.
7: And a note, HBO is a financial supporter of NPR. 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
4: We have your day's top stories next here on 90.9 WBUR. And then a little later this hour, we'll look at the collapse of a local battery recycling company and how hard it can be to launch a clean tech startup.
13: One of the former employees I talked to, he used this metaphor. He said, it's like learning to drive in a Lamborghini.
4: That's in 15 minutes. It's 9:30.
14: Live from NPR News in Washington, I'm Dave Mattingly. Investigators say they're still examining why the co-pilot of a Fly Dubai flight attacked the pilot yesterday, resulting in passengers storming the cockpit. The pilot from India is being called a hero for managing to unlock the cockpit door after being stabbed, allowing passengers to subdue the co-pilot and regain control of the Boeing 737. The airliner dropped 16,000 feet in less than a minute, before a passenger and two off-duty pilots got the plane under control. It made an emergency landing at an airport in Saudi Arabia. At the time, it was on a flight from the United Arab Emirates to Tel Aviv. Ron Alvarado is a retired U.S. military and commercial airline pilot who's now the chief operating officer at Aero Consulting.
15: As a trained federal flight deck officer, we're trained in hand-to-hand combat. We're trained in how to subdue a person inside the cockpit, very close confined quarters. But we're not trained going through a U.S.-trained airline how to subdue your the pilot you're flying with.
14: He was speaking to NPR's Morning Edition. The co-pilot is under arrest and said to be from Oman. Pennsylvania is reporting its fifth measles-related death this year. State health officials say this latest death was that of a woman in Lancaster County. This is NPR News from Washington.
4: And thank you for choosing 90.9 WBUR. In Boston, I'm Tiziana Deering. Just weeks before voters head to the polls, Boston Mayor Michelle Wu is endorsing Maura Healey in her bid for a second term as Massachusetts governor. WBUR's Eve Zukoff reports on the two Democrats' complicated history.
16: Wu and Healey say they've been proud to work together on housing, transportation, and economic development projects. But the governor did not endorse Wu when she ran for re-election last year against Josh Kraft, who served on Healey's hate crimes task force. More recently, the pair have been on opposite sides of some legislative races. Asked why she was endorsing the governor now, Wu says it came down to timing.
17: I think when you are running for the job, but also doing the job, the work comes first, and that's how I've experienced the governor and lieutenant governor's approach.
16: Healey is running against independent Andrea James and Republican Mike Minogue. For 90.9 WBUR, I'm Eve Zukoff.
4: Chelsea is the latest city to consider eliminating parking space requirements for new housing. Cambridge and Somerville both have done away with the mandates in an attempt to boost housing construction. Chelsea Housing Director Ben Cares says current city regulations require developers to build about 1.5 parking spots per unit.
18: And they don't necessarily match with car ownership today. But what they do is they create a barrier during that permitting process where if they are not able to reach that minimum, it can cause a project to be completely killed.
4: Cares says the change could help address the local housing shortage. He hopes to submit a proposal before the city council this year. And spooky season is underway in Salem with a pivotal part of the celebration taking place tonight. The Witch City is hosting its 29th annual Haunted Happenings Grand Parade beginning at 6:30. The route travels through downtown starting at Shetland Park and ending at the Common around 8 p.m. This year's festivities coincide with the 400th anniversary of Salem's founding. It's 9:34.
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4: The Red Sox lost to the Yankees again last night, 9-2. Their season is over and the Yankees advance in the playoffs. The Bruins will go for their second win of the regular season tomorrow night when they visit the Winnipeg Jets. Puck drops at 8. Boston Legacy FC play Saturday night and then the Patriots are 1 o'clock on Sunday. Clouds today, but a little bit warmer. Highs in the low to mid 70s with humidity and a small chance of random showers. We'll get down into the 60s overnight, and then tomorrow, clouds, some sun coming through, a chance of a shower or a thunderstorm, and a temperature approaching the 80s. It's 61 degrees now in Boston. We're 90.9 WBUR.
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20: 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I'm Michelle Martin in Washington, D.C.
21: And I'm A. Martinez in Los Angeles, California. This year's El Niño climate pattern is already affecting extreme weather around the planet, and it still hasn't peaked. forecasts show it's likely to be the strongest ever recorded. It's why many climate scientists are saying it's crucial to study this El Niño to help improve forecasts. But federal researchers are already behind. Joining us now is NPR's Lauren Sommer to explain why that is. Lauren, I'm here in Los Angeles. It's all I hear about every day, all day, is El Niño, El Niño, El Niño. So why is this one so noteworthy?
0: Yeah, well, basically, it's a whopper. I mean, it's looking like a record breaker. Already, water in the Pacific Ocean around the equator is extremely warm, and that's how El Niño is measured. All that warm water releases a lot of heat to the atmosphere, and that will change weather patterns all winter. In the U.S., it can mean really catastrophic flooding in the southern half of the country. El Niños, you know, they only happen every few years, and super El Niños like this one are even rarer. So the last time there was a super El Niño, back in 2015 and 16, federal researchers jumped at the chance to study it.
21: So how do they do that?
0: Researchers at NOAA, which is the National Oceanic and Atmospheric Administration, wanted to get measurements of what was happening in the Pacific because, you know, there's just not as much weather information collected over the ocean as there is on land. I spoke to Randy Dole, who worked on the project at NOAA and has since retired. He says usually big field projects can take 5 years to plan at NOAA, but they knew they had a unique opportunity and had to move faster.
2: You can do research after an event's over for years or decades, but you have to get observations during the event. And so we were going to do whatever we could to get data that could be used both at the current time and in the future.
0: So they put together a rapid research campaign in the Pacific using planes, ships, lots of weather balloons, even an unmanned aircraft to measure that El Niño. And they collected a lot of data.
21: All right. So that was then 2015, 2016. What's the federal government planning for this El Niño?
0: NOAA says it's sending a few autonomous watercrafts, kind of like drones, that will sail into the El Niño. Researchers are also looking for other projects internally, but the agency told me it won't match the same resources as last time. And what they do is still contingent on Congress passing a budget this fall, which now has a December deadline, and that's when El Niño is already peaking. The Trump administration is really targeting NOAA's research capacity right now. It's proposed eliminating the office that does climate research, like on El Niños. And as a whole, the agency has lost more than 2,000 staff due to firings and retirements since Trump started his second term.
21: But what's the risk then of not studying this El Niño in detail? I mean, is that something that could affect people's lives?
0: Yeah, I spoke to 10 weather and climate experts, and they all said because this El Niño is so strong, it's a crucial case study. Here's Daniel Swain, a climate scientist with the University of California Agriculture and Natural Resources.
22: We rarely have opportunities like this, and I almost hesitate to call it an opportunity given that it's likely going to harm a lot of people around the world in the meantime. But from a scientific perspective, it is a big natural experiment.
0: You know, El Niño involves very complex processes that happen in both the ocean and the atmosphere, and there are still aspects of that that aren't well understood. There's also big questions about whether climate change is making El Niños more intense. So experts say using this El Niño as a learning opportunity is important and ultimately could improve the forecasts that help communities prepare and even save lives.
21: That's NPR's Lauren Sommer. Lauren, thanks.
0: Thank you.
20: Carnegie Mellon University has received the largest single donation in the history of American higher education, $3 billion. It's the latest in a series of big donations to the country's top colleges. NPR's Alyssa Nadworny covers higher ed, and she's here to tell us more about this. Good morning, Alyssa.
23: Good morning.
20: So would you just start by telling us who made this gift and why?
23: So the historic donation comes from Kenneth Griffin. He's a hedge fund executive. He's a Harvard alum, but he's been in talks with Carnegie Mellon for over 2 years about this. Here's Griffin talking about his motivation for the donation on CNBC.
24: Higher education has been under attack in the last 2 years in the United States, but we need to elevate higher education in our country. This is the on-ramp to the American dream for the youth of our country.
23: So about $1 billion of that money is going to go towards CMU's Pittsburgh campus, including its computer science school, which will be named for Griffin. The other $2 billion will go towards a campus in Miami. The university says this new branch will, quote, invert the higher education model. And it's not going to be organized by traditional academic majors. Instead, they'll organize around themes, what they're calling societal challenges, human health and biology, national security, energy and climate resilience, and advanced manufacturing. Now, There's very few concrete details, but the idea is that CMU Miami will be a totally different model.
1: Let's just go back to the gift and give us the context for a gift of this size.
23: Well, it's still relatively rare to see these big dollar donations, but it is happening more and more. This donation surpassed the $2 billion gift that Nike co-founder Phil Knight and his wife Penny Knight gave to Oregon Health and Science University last year. They also recently gave another $1 billion to the University of Oregon for a new engineering college. In 2024, Ruth Gottesman gave $1 billion to cover tuition in perpetuity at the Albert Einstein College of Medicine in the Bronx. Most big donations have specific priorities, often a new building or a program, and plenty of them come with naming rights.
1: And I'm just wondering here if the size of these donations reflects the fact that we have an economy with a small group of people who own a tremendous amount of wealth.
23: Yeah, that's exactly right, Michelle. In 2025, philanthropic gifts to American colleges and universities were up, totaling more than $78 billion. But the total number of donors decreased for the fourth straight year. The donors dropping out are those individuals who give smaller gifts, often less than $1,000, which means an overwhelming percentage of higher education's philanthropic support comes from a small number of super rich people. Last year, 89% of the funds received were donated by just 2% of donors. That's from a report by the Council for Advancement and Support of Education.
1: But does this mean anything for the cost of college? I mean, despite these big donations, college tuition for many students is very high, something I know very well, having just experienced this myself.
23: Yeah. Now, most Americans don't pay those big sticker prices, but that doesn't mean families aren't struggling to pay for college, like you said. And in the world of higher ed fundraising, financial aid and scholarships remain a big priority. It's unclear how many, if any, of the Griffin money will go towards scholarships. At Carnegie Mellon University, tuition is almost $70,000 a year. Now, the CMU president did signal that he would use part of this week's gift to make the university more affordable for students, but he didn't detail those plans. And all this comes as colleges continue to close and cut back programs and staff due to lower enrollment and other financial challenges. Now, Michelle, I will say, big picture, that these big donations signal a continued belief in higher education, in scientific discovery, economic mobility by these very wealthy donors. And many of them, like Griffin did, acknowledge that higher ed and its funding streams, especially those coming from the federal government, have been at risk.
1: That's NPR's Alyssa Nadworny. Alyssa, thank you.
23: Thanks, Michelle.
1: This is NPR News.
4: 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That's still ahead this hour. It's 9:43.
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4: In business news, Boston-based steam company Vicinity Energy is being sold to an investment firm from Chicago for nearly $3 billion. The deal with Harrison Street Asset Management and Kennan Holdings was announced yesterday. Vicinity heats much of downtown Boston, and they're rolling out new electric-powered steam that doesn't rely on fossil fuels. The sale is expected to close next year, pending regulatory approval. The city of Boston wants to fund block parties this fall. Residents can apply for grants of up to $500 for things like food, decorations, and entertainment. Boston's partnering with the civic engagement organization Elevate Cities for the effort. Joe Deitch is its founder.
3: It's just an easy, comfortable way to have a meal, share a meal, meet your neighbors, hang out, further relationships. It just works.
4: Elevate Cities provided $25,000 for the grants, and applications will be accepted on a rolling basis until October 23rd. Thanks for sharing part of your Thursday with us here on 90.9 WBUR.
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4: This is WBUR's Morning Edition. I'm Tiziana Deering. And now a story of a startling business descent. In 2024, Ascend Elements, a Massachusetts tech startup, was named one of the world's most innovative companies.
8: The startup is turning $480 million in federal funding into the nation's first sustainable battery recycling plant.
4: That's audio from CNBC. That was a couple of years ago. Then, earlier this year, the Westboro-based business that promised to change the way we recycle electric vehicle batteries filed for bankruptcy. Scott Kirsner, columnist with our editorial partner Mass Live, is here. He's been following that story. Welcome, Scott.
13: Thanks for having me.
4: So let's just start. Who is the company? Where'd they come from? And what is it they were going to do with electric car batteries?
13: This is a company that spun out from Worcester Polytechnic Institute, and it's founded by three professors, and their vision was to create a new process for recycling batteries, and particularly EV car batteries. These guys had a liquid-based process to recycle, and they said it was going to recover more material from the old batteries, fewer steps, and less greenhouse gas emissions, all of which sounded great to investors.
4: Now, they were hot. I remember talking to them back in 2022, and they had this kind of meteoric rise, not just in reputation, but in money.
13: They raised a lot of money, $900 million from just private investors, and another $600 million or so from government grants. So this was a company that looked really promising in this climate tech sector that we hear the governor talk a lot about, that this is a strength of Massachusetts.
4: So what happened?
13: It turns out to be really challenging to build entirely new recycling plants with this entirely new process. They were trying to build a plant in Kentucky and just ran into huge overruns and problems. And one former employee said, well, the engineers were changing the design all the time because they were still kind of developing this process as they were running the race. And that plant wound up in all kinds of lawsuits and disputes, and it never went online. And they were racing with other companies, including one that was founded by one of Tesla's co-founders. And so there was a lot of competitive dynamics encouraging them to go fast. They had money. And one of the former employees I talked to, he used this metaphor. He said, it's like learning to drive in a Lamborghini.
4: So the other thing that I expected you to say, and that I'm assuming is a part of this picture, has to do with the fact that in this new Trump administration, they've pared way back in a whole bunch of ways on electric vehicles, the pieces of electric vehicles. Does that come into play and how?
13: The sentiment totally changed, you're right, after President Trump took office in January of 2025. And one of the company's investors said, look, the premise was you need to recycle these electric vehicle batteries because you're making lots of new electric vehicles. And so when that market, kind of the bloom came off the rose, incentives went away for EV purchases, the investors just got spooked and said, well, if there's not a huge amount of demand for EVs, if the government isn't encouraging the purchase of EVs, we're not sure we want to keep funding this company.
4: Well, that raises the question, is this a one-off of a specific company in Massachusetts, or is there any reason to think this is the tip of some kind of iceberg for clean tech companies here?
13: I look at this as it's a case study. It's an example of just how tough it is to build these companies that are going to create a new recycling process or a nuclear fusion reactor or a new kind of electric battery for utility operators to use. Climate tech is an industry that the state really wants to support. You know, we want to be a global leader in that industry like we are in life sciences. But I think there are just some different dynamics in that industry where you're often just competing with commodity products, you know, the cost of electricity today, the cost of recycling batteries today. So there are just a lot of different dynamics. And I think there's a big question of how investors are going to keep funding new companies, keep funding existing companies in that climate tech space for the rest of the Trump administration.
4: Scott Kirsner is a columnist with our editorial partner, Mass Live, and you can read his full piece at masslive.com. Scott, thanks.
13: Thanks so much, Tiziana.
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4: Coming up at the top of the hour, the governor of Tennessee has ordered a temporary halt to all executions for the remainder of this year after two failed lethal injection attempts on a woman sentenced to death yesterday. Keep listening. It's 9:50.
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7: I'm Indira Lakshmanan. Pulitzer Prize winner Ayad Akhtar's new novel, The Radiance, is about a writer whose near-death experience begins a mystical journey. Akhtar gave the character his own name. So is it memoir or is it fiction?
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4: It's 62 degrees, and here's a look at some of the stories we're following this Thursday morning. The Justice Department is filing misconduct complaints against several federal judges who have criticized the government's handling of immigration cases. The Labor Department reports unemployment claims in the U.S. have dipped to around 195,000 last week. That's the lowest level since mid-July. And three states are asking the Supreme Court to hear challenges against a Massachusetts law that protects doctors who provide abortion services to out-of-state patients. Stay connected all day on 90.9 WBUR and on the WBUR app.

0: 74 degrees in Boston at 1218. Coming up in about 15 minutes here on 90.9 WBUR, data-themed cocktails and AI photo booths are taking over the nightlife scene. We'll take you inside a Washington, D.C. Bitcoin bar where tech fans gather to talk about America's artificial intelligence race against China. Stay with us.
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0: The Bruins go for their second win of the regular season tomorrow night when they visit the Winnipeg Jets. Puck drops at 8. Boston Legacy FC is getting ready for a match against the Portland Thorns Saturday night. And the Patriots play the Bills in Buffalo on Sunday, beginning at 1. Partly sunny today, highs in the low 70s. Tonight it stays on the mild side with temperatures in the mid-60s.
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6: It's Here and Now, and we've been taking a weeks-long look at housing. It's not a pretty sight. We've also been asking, what are you seeing? We heard from Greg Skipton of Farmington, New York. He was a stay-at-home dad when he jumped into the housing market about 4 years ago. Didn't have much luck at first.
7: We were outbid for cash offers on multiple properties, including one that we went more than $100,000 over the asking price and over our initial top plan budget. We were fortunate, however, that our realtor talked us into looking into a new build spec home, which we had initially ruled out as we were looking for something with older charm. But the house checked all of our basic boxes, was priced in our budget, and as the first completed home in the neighborhood, the developer gave it to us at the listed price, which was well below what we'd been bidding elsewhere.
6: Well, so thank you, Greg, for that and for listening. And he goes on to say, new construction may not be on your radar if you're looking to buy a house, but it may be worth your while in this current market. Let's see what Joel Berner says. He is senior economist for Realtor.com. Hi, Joel.
8: Hi, thank you for having me. And I could not agree more. New construction should be on your radar if you're looking for homes right now.
6: Okay, tell us more. Because, you know, a lot of people, as Greg said, oh, I want a house with character in an older neighborhood. It always already has a lot of foliage, you know. Why? Why look at new?
8: Yeah, new construction saves you money over the total time that you own the home. We did an analysis earlier this year finding that new construction buyers save over $25,000 in the first 10 years of owning their home. That's based on having to replace major systems in older homes and the energy use advantages of new construction. So even if that sticker price is a little bit higher, you may make it up over time.
6: Wow, you may have just answered my next question when you mentioned the energy use. Zillow reports a trend reversal. It used to be from 2018 to 2024 that new construction homes cost more than existing homes. Now it's the opposite. Is it partly because of the energy saving and some of the, you know, the new technology?
8: That can be part of it, but really it's kind of a geographic mix issue. I kind of recreated that Zillow analysis and got a similar result that in about 30 of the top 100 metros by household size, that new construction is priced lower on a per square foot basis than existing homes. And that's a really important finding, and it's kind of counterintuitive, right? Like, why would I pay more?

0: Glad you can join us on 90.9 WBUR. Good afternoon. I'm Josie Guarino. Coming up in about 15 minutes, a massive spring wildfire damaged 80% of one of the world's only two naturally occurring Torrey pine groves. We'll look at how the National Park Service is trying to help these endangered trees recover.
1: Tennessee officials attempted to execute a woman for a murder committed three decades ago when she was 18 years old. She would have been the first woman executed in Tennessee in more than 200 years, but the lethal injections failed. A death penalty expert calls it unprecedented. We answer questions about it tomorrow on Morning Edition from NPR News.
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0: 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Tonight will be on the mild side with temperatures in the mid-60s. Tomorrow looks mostly sunny and warming up to near 80.
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5: I'm Robin Young. It's Here and Now. 20-time Grammy Award-winning jazz icon Pat Metheny could just sit back and release a greatest hits album with favorites like Phase Dance. Phase Dance from the first Pat Metheny Group album with the late Lyle Mays in 1978. Pat could also reach back to 1976 and re-release the record that started it all, Bright Size Life, with the late Jaco Pastorius and Bob Moses.

you know, I love playing with Chris and Joe so much. But really quickly, I was like, man, what I'm writing here is not trio stuff exactly. You know, I tend not to fight with my thing inside. I just kind of, okay, so what is it then? I know what I'm hearing here, but man, maybe I really, like, how would I even do that? I said, Mark, I'm hearing this. Am I crazy?

I want to listen to a little of Make a New World. And we're going to first listen to how it starts. You know, very pretty. Sounds like a Pat Metheny song. And then, suddenly it's a scary three-act play. And then we're going back to the opening theme.

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1: 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Sheryl Crow talks about her new album, Pick You Up, songwriting, and her battle with depression. That conversation is next on WBUR. Coming to City Space Tuesday, October 6th, Smithsonian scholar Richard Curran to discuss his book exploring research into whether Thomas Jefferson fathered children with Sally Hemings, the woman he enslaved. 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
2: Tennessee officials attempted to execute a woman for a murder committed three decades ago when she was 18 years old. She would have been the first woman executed in Tennessee in more than 200 years, but the lethal injections failed. A death penalty expert calls it unprecedented. We answer questions about it tomorrow on Morning Edition from NPR News.
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5: From WHYY in Philadelphia, I'm Terry Gross with Fresh Air. Today, Sheryl Crow. She was a school teacher in Missouri before moving to L.A. to pursue music. Early on, she landed a gig as a backup singer for Michael Jackson.
6: I'd been there about 6 or 8 months and didn't have a passport. And the next thing I know, we're rehearsing, and a month later, we're in Tokyo playing for 65,000 people.
5: Crow went on to have a very successful solo career with 9 Grammys to date. Her hits include All I Want to Do, If It Makes You Happy, and Soak Up the Sun. Now, in her 60s, her ambitions have shifted.
6: I was always chasing the next hit, what's the next thing, and that's more pressure, and this is more joy.
5: She has a new album. And John Powers reviews the new Netflix series, My Sad Dead, about a woman who can see and talk to ghosts. First News.
7: Live from NPR News, I'm Lakshmi Singh. There's still no definitive word on the condition of the death row inmate who survived an execution last night in Tennessee. Krista Gail Pike was sentenced to death for 1995 murder. She was given 2 injections of lethal doses of a sedative, but she survived and was taken to a nearby hospital. Catherine Sweeney of member station WPLN spoke to NPR's Here and Now about the debate surrounding executions, which in the wake of this latest development, Tennessee Governor Bill Lee has put on hold in the state.
8: A lot of doctors here say basically only unethical doctors would sign up to be involved in this, only unethical healthcare workers would, because every ethics code says they're not supposed to participate in executions. And so all we know is it was catastrophically wrong. It was an enormous dose of a sedative, and she was still breathing. Mm-hmm. But we don't know much about her condition now either. They're being very secretive about it. We do know that she is still alive, but that's about it.
7: A New York prosecutor now says he did not have access to full transcripts of a woman's account of being raped at Cornell University in 2024 when he decided not to pursue the case. District Attorney Matthew Van Houten says he stopped the investigation after only reviewing the woman's signed statement. Here's NPR's Brian Mann.
9: Van Houten has said the former student, who alleged in a recent civil lawsuit that she was gang-raped by 7 male students, gave a different account to campus police 2 years ago, describing her participation in drug use and sex at a frat party as, quote, voluntary, conscious, and consensual. But now more full transcripts of the woman's interviews with campus police investigators have been reported by multiple news outlets. They show she described the incident at the time in graphic terms as rape. In a statement to WSKG Radio, Van Houten says he didn't see that information before stopping the investigation. If it's factual, we absolutely should have been informed about what Jane Doe said to police, Van Houten said. Brian Mann, NPR News, Ithaca, New York.
7: Starting today, states will pay for a larger share of the bill to run the food assistance program known as SNAP. Here's NPR's Juliana Kim.
10: Last year's massive Republican tax and spending law, known as the One Big Beautiful Bill Act, included major changes to how SNAP is funded, shifting more of the costs onto states rather than the federal government. As a result, states may need to spend 2 to 3 times more in the future in order to keep the food assistance program running. That's according to the Georgetown Center on Poverty and Inequality. The key question now is how states will afford these new costs to SNAP. Policy experts say states may need to raise taxes, cut funding for other programs, or reduce access to food benefits. And it comes as SNAP participation is already rapidly dropping. Juliana Kim, NPR News.
7: Again, federal funding for costs, including state SNAP workers, will shrink by half. It's NPR News.
1: This is 90.9 WBUR. Good afternoon. I'm Josie Guarino in Boston. Congresswoman Catherine Clark says she's extremely concerned about the Pentagon's plan to cut the number of generals and admirals in the U.S. military by 20%. Defense Secretary Pete Hegseth says the cuts would target what he calls a woke culture in the military. However, Clark told CNN today that the Trump administration's focus on issues like appearance and testosterone levels are reckless.
11: It is their military readiness. It's making sure we have enough munitions. It is having a clear mission that is defined and aligns with our national security needs. None of that is being met by this secretary and this president.
1: Hegseth says he expects to complete the cuts by the new year. Two men who set off fireworks inside a Harvard Medical School building last Halloween will be sentenced this afternoon in federal court in Boston. 19-year-old Logan Patterson of Plymouth and 21-year-old Dominic Cardoza of Bourne pleaded guilty to a federal charge in April. No one was hurt, but the incident caused $28,000 in damage. The two men are expected to avoid prison time. Scholarship applications are now open to Massachusetts public college students who want to become teachers. $5 million is up for grabs through the state's Tomorrow's Teachers Scholarship Program. To be eligible, students need to be enrolled in an approved educator prep program at a public 4-year college or university. It's 205.
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1: The Bruins go for their second win of the regular season tomorrow night when they visit the Winnipeg Jets. Puck drops at 8. 74 degrees with partly cloudy skies in Boston. Tonight it stays on the mild side with temperatures in the mid-60s. Tomorrow looks mostly sunny, will feel like summer, warming up to the near 80s.
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13: This is Fresh Air. I'm Terry Gross. Sheryl Crow was recently inducted into the Rock and Roll Hall of Fame. Now she has a new album. She talked about that and a whole lot more with our guest interviewer, Sam Fragoso. He hosts the interview podcast, Talk Easy. Here's Sam.
14: Since her 1993 platinum debut, Tuesday Night Music Club, Sheryl Crow has won 9 Grammy Awards with even more top-charting songs. You may know some of them.

0: are pure and beautiful. And he had so much of that. Mm. And then there's the other parts, too, where it's orchestrated and it's more, you know, ego-driven. And we all have it.
1: 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We'll continue our conversation after a short break. 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
1: This is Fresh Air. I'm Sam Fragoso. Today, I'm talking with award-winning musician Sheryl Crow. Long before she won 9 Grammy Awards, she was a music teacher in Missouri, singing in cover bands on her weekends off. In 1986, at the age of 24, she traveled cross-country to pursue her dreams in Los Angeles. In thinking about what would become your first release record, Tuesday Night Music Club, what's the track that best encapsulates the kind of song you wanted to make? What was the first song where you felt like you actually spoke your mind?
0: I think I Shall Believe was probably the one that came the closest to who I was. I mean, there were songs on that record that I really felt like spoke to who I was in that moment, you know.
1: What Can I Do For You?
0: Yeah, What I Can Do For You really addressed the sexual harassment that I endured on that tour. But songs like, you know, Strong Enough were very, you know, very true to who I was. But I think I Shall Believe is really the one that's probably the closest. Just because it talks about being broken, but it talks about not giving up on yourself.
1: Let's take a listen. This is I Shall Believe from Sheryl Crow's first record, Tuesday Night Music Club.

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1: 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I'm Josie Guarino. 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
1: 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A nice warm-up for tomorrow, sunny with temperatures near 80. 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
3: This is Fresh Air. I'm Terry Gross. Let's get back to the interview our guest interviewer, Sam Fragoso, recorded with Sheryl Crow. Her new studio album is called Pick You Up. It features 7 new songs, which she describes as commentaries on being human and wanting connection. They were written by Crow and her longtime collaborator, Jeff Trott. Crow's best-known songs include All I Want to Do, If It Makes You Happy, Soak Up the Sun, and Every Day is a Winding Road.
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0: It's just beautiful. Tell us more about the Side Eye Project, bringing in younger players.
1: You know, I was such a beneficiary of getting opportunities to play with older musicians, starting when I was 15 or so around Kansas City. And then that led to getting to play with Gary Burton, as I often say, like joining the Beatles for me, because that was my favorite band. But even after I started my own thing, I always made a point to, you know, play with Roy Haynes whenever he would call, or Sonny Rollins and the band that Jack DeJohnette put together with her.

I want to listen to a little of Make a New World. And we're going to first listen to how it starts. You know, very pretty. Sounds like a Pat Metheny song. And then, suddenly it's a scary three-act play. And then we're going back to the opening theme.

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1: This is 90.9 WBUR in Boston. I'm Lisa Mullins. Here's a check on the headlines we're following for you on this Thursday afternoon. The family of the woman killed by an ICE agent in Minneapolis is suing the federal government. 37-year-old Renee Good was shot and killed in her car in January. There's been no comment from the Justice Department. The Pentagon is deploying roughly 9,000 troops to the Middle East by ship amid the ongoing conflict with Iran. When they arrive by the end of this month, the U.S. will have three aircraft carriers in the region. And four astronauts are on their way to the International Space Station for a six-month stay. They lifted off this morning from Florida. The astronauts are from the U.S., Canada, and Russia. Business news is next.
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1: Some gains on Wall Street for this first day of October. The Dow picked up less than 0.1%. Same for the NASDAQ. S&P rose 0.2%. In other business news, pumpkin spice latte fans in downtown Boston may be out of luck. There's only one standalone Starbucks left downtown. It's on State Street near Faneuil Hall. The Boston Business Journal reports that Starbucks closed two other outlets in downtown this week. It's part of a larger move to shut down 250 stores across the U.S. as the coffee giant tries to improve its finances. It's 419.
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1: I'm Lisa Mullins. This is 90.9 WBUR in Boston. Nice to be with you on this Thursday afternoon. In the headlines today, Canada's Prime Minister fast-tracked a proposed oil pipeline to the Pacific Coast. Mark Carney calls it a bid to reduce Canada's dependence on the U.S. and allow for more exports to Asia. A preliminary federal report out today finds an air traffic controller failed to warn pilots on an Amazon cargo plane about strong tailwinds before the plane crashed in Miami. Five people died in the incident last month. And Washington, D.C., a judge there permanently dismissed the criminal case against a man accused of vandalizing the Lincoln Memorial reflecting pool. The case was dropped by the U.S. Attorney for Washington, despite pressure from the White House. We'll have business news next.
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1: Some gains on Wall Street for this first day of October. The Dow picked up less than 0.1%. Same for the Nasdaq. The S&P rose 0.2%. Bank of America is donating $10 million to Boston Children's Hospital. Today, the hospital said the money will go toward building a new behavioral health campus in Brighton. That $640 million project will be constructed at the former Franciscan Children's Hospital. Phase one is expected to open in 2029.
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1: Partly cloudy and mild tonight in the mid-60s, then for tomorrow even warmer than today has been. Should reach the low 80s on the sticky side with a fair amount of sunshine, maybe some clouds in the afternoon. It's 5:20.
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1: This is 90.9 WBUR in Boston. I'm Lisa Mullins. Checking headlines this evening, lawyers for the Tennessee woman who survived the state's attempt to execute her say she's in critical condition. Krista Pike did not die yesterday, even though she was given two doses of lethal drugs. Tennessee's governor is ordered to halt to all executions pending an investigation. The Pentagon is deploying roughly 9,000 troops to the Middle East by ship amid the ongoing conflict with Iran. When they arrive by the end of this month, the U.S. will have three aircraft carriers in the region. And four astronauts are on their way to the International Space Station for a six-month stay. The group lifted off this morning from Florida. It's expected to arrive at 7 tonight. The astronauts are from the U.S., Canada, and Russia. Business news is next.
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1: Some gains on Wall Street for this first day of October. The Dow picked up less than a tenth of a percent. Same for the NASDAQ. The S&P rose 0.2%. We have business news coming up at 6:30.
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1: We should have a partly cloudy night tonight, temperatures in the mid-60s. Tomorrow, mainly sunny and warm, could have some clouds in the afternoon, a little bit clammy, could hit 80 degrees. Then over the weekend, should pull back to the mid-60s with sunshine mainly, so good weekend to be outdoors. This is WBUR.
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0: Tennessee officials attempted to execute a woman for a murder committed 3 decades ago when she was 18 years old. She would have been the first woman executed in Tennessee in more than 200 years, but the lethal injections failed. A death penalty expert calls it unprecedented. 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
3: You're back with On Point. I'm Meghna Chakrabarty, and Sarah Longwell is with us. She's founder and publisher of The Bulwark. 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And Sarah, since you did mention the Iran war a couple of times, let's listen to some of the voters you've been talking to about that. Here's one Trump voter who strongly disapproves of what he's doing.
4: My main concern is the war with Iran and everything. And I think it's very saddening because, in my opinion, I think actually there's conspiracy theories here and there. But I think that, you know, realistically, Israel controls President Trump and a lot of the decisions that are made for Americans. And I think that's a hard reality that people are slowly coming to realize.
3: And here's another voter.
5: I mean, you hear that they're close. How many times have we heard that? Yeah. And then yet Monday there was bombings. The description on that was like there were bombings so that, you know, the ceasefire could continue. And it's like, what in the world are you people trying to put out there?